You're listening to the Rhythm Pinata. Tonight, we're offering a class from 1974, Follett Publishing, The World of Popular Music, Afro-American, the Teacher's Edition. We're in the middle of Chapter 4. We're still talking about the different types of music nowadays that is represented. Up next, Back to the Roots. After years of bitter struggle, the movement of the blacks in the United States to take their rightful place in the various areas of American life has been accompanied by a searching for their own heritage and roots. Out of this search has become the awareness that black is beautiful. In the field of black music, there has been a return to the sounds of African music with African instruments. African instruments, especially the conga drums, have been used in modern jazz and rock music, not only in our country, but in other parts of the world. But it is not only the drums that have become a part of modern black music. The first example of going back to the roots that you will hear is performed by Babatunde Olatunji with a group of drummers and singers. Olatunji was born in Nigeria. As a child, he heard the drums and other instruments of the songs of his area. He saw the dances of his people. Later, he traveled widely throughout Africa, listening into and learning about the music of the continent. When Olatunji came to the United States, he gathered a group of African drummers and singers and recorded this music on the album called Drums of Passion.

The next piece you will listen to is performed by Taj Mahal, who also composed and performed the music for the film Sounder, which was nominated for an Academy Award in 1972.

In this final example of going back to the roots, you will hear a combination of African instruments with electronic rock instruments. The group is Earth, Wind, and Fire, an all-black rock group.

0: Children in all countries over the world create music that expresses their lives. They often make instruments from whatever they can find to accompany their singing. The music they make reflects the conditions under which they live, whether pleasant or difficult. The first example you will hear was recorded in the basement of a housing project building in a large city. The children were playing spontaneously when they were recorded.
1: Yeah, you can wear that.
2: Yeah, I don't know why.
1: You wanna do it?

The next example is one of the many songs created by black children in a school in rural Alabama. The song is used for ring games during recess time. The children clap their hands to supply the rhythm as they go through the movements of the ring game. Ring games are an African tradition.

The last example you will hear is sung by a group of black children in the sixth grade of a school in Rochester, New York. The words and music were created by children and their teacher, who plays the piano.

to have a mind. I have a fine mind. I was the first to figure it out that the world was round. I have hands. I have strong hands. I built a pyramid a long time ago.

That's the end of chapter 4. Tonight, welcome to the Rhythm Pinata. We're finishing up a class that was created in 1974, a music class from Follett Publishing called Afro-American, The World of Popular Music, Teacher's Edition. We're up to chapter 5, the final chapter, Black Influence on Other Musics. You have already seen that black music in the United States, while retaining and building upon its African roots, was also influenced to some extent by the white culture of this country. Even though they did not share the privileges of the whites, the blacks were in most constant association with white culture. They could not help but be influenced by it. As the country developed and changed, so did both black and white music develop and change, each affected by the other. In other parts of the world where African slaves had been imported, the cultural exchange between the black and the white peoples was much more limited. As a result, the black music of the Caribbean and South America, for example, remained much closer to the original African sounds and rhythms. Not all black Africans went to other parts of the world as slaves. Let's start by going back even further than the founding of this country. In the year 711, the Moors of northern Africa conquered the Iberian Peninsula, which is made up of Spain and Portugal. The Moors were Muslims, a mix of Arabian and Berber peoples. The music they brought with them was already very old. It had distinctive characteristics, partly Arabian and partly black. During the rule of the Moors, which lasted for hundreds of years, the music of Spain and Portugal was changed greatly by Moorish music. One of the characteristics of the music that developed in Spain and Portugal was a very different kind of scale. Those who have heard it say that it is an unforgettable experience to hear a seda suddenly pierce through the silence of a hushed and reverent crowd as they watch the religious statues being carried down the street. A number of the best-known singers of the region take up positions along the line of the procession. As the statues approach, the sedas are sung, describing the crucifixion of the sufferings of Christ and the sorrows of the Virgin Mary.

The distinctive scale found in Spanish music was also used by one of the greatest composers of classical music in Spain, Manuel de Falla. In this dance, which is part of the ballet, a special scale is heard.

0: Soon after Columbus' voyage in 1492, Spain and other European countries sent explorers and conquerors to the Western Hemisphere in search of gold and other riches. The Spanish conquered most of the southern part of the Western Hemisphere, including what is now Texas, New Mexico, Arizona, and California. The Portuguese conquered what is now Brazil. The French and British took over some of the Caribbean islands known as the West Indies. One of the islands of the West Indies, Haiti, was colonized by the French, who finally gained complete control of the island. The French, like the other colonizers, had seized blacks in Africa and brought them as slaves to their colonies in the New World. After the French Revolution in 1789, the slaves revolted under the leadership of Toussaint Louverture and defeated Napoleon's army. The first election you will hear was recorded in Haiti by the descendants of the slaves of the former French colony. The music is a fusion of Afro-French elements. It is sung in French. The juba is a dance that originated in Africa.
1: Encore malheureux à parler en haut.

compare this second Juba dance with the one you just heard. How are they alike? How are they different? This Juba you listened to was composed by the Afro-American composer R. Nathaniel Dett and was played on the piano by Natalie Hinderos.

In other parts of the West Indies, different styles of music developed. Trinidad, until 1962, was a British colony. About two-thirds of the people are of African descent. This is an example of Afro-British blending.

Expand your mind. Brazil. Many countries of South America have a large black population descended from the African slaves. This is especially true of Brazil, a former Portuguese colony, where African characteristics are particularly evident in the music. Listen to this samba from Brazil. What are the African characteristics?

Here is another samba, this one written by contemporary Brazilian composer Antonio Carlos Jobim. The guitarist is Charlie Bird, a well-known United States jazz guitarist. He is sometimes called Brazilian Bird because he plays so much Brazilian music.

Classical music. New Orleans is the largest city in the Mississippi Delta. At one time under the French, it was noted as the most musical city in North America. It had two opera houses, many orchestras, and marching bands. After New Orleans became part of the United States, the blacks were allowed to congregate in Congo Square on Sunday to drum, sing, and dance. One of the observers was a young boy born in New Orleans, Louis Moreau Gottschalk. At the age of 13, already considered a musical prodigy, Gottschalk was sent to Paris to study music. At 18, he began to compose music, incorporating the rhythms and melodies of Creoles, Cajuns, and Blacks. The people of Paris, who were used to hearing the great composers Chopin, Liszt, and play their music, were enchanted by Gottschalk's music. He was one of the first native-born composers to use the folk music of the United States in his compositions. This selection you will hear is based on a dance of the blacks that Gottschalk saw and heard in New Orleans.

Sheesh. All right, everybody. I thought I had the last disc, but I don't. Look at that. So this is a 4-disc set, and only have 3 of the discs. I guess I'm going to have to do something else for the last half hour. Anyway, we were going to be, chapter 6 was getting into music, where they talk about listening experiences, rhythmic patterns, improvisation, making instruments, chapter 7. It has a picture of the continent of Africa, and it tells you what different kinds of land are there. Steppe, scrubthorn, wooded grasslands, rainforest, marine west coast, Mediterranean brush and scrubthorn. Wow. They make barrel drums. It goes into frame drums. Rattles and woodblocks and bells. The development of popular music in the United States. Very cool. Well, that's a taste at least. Some really good tracks on there. Taj Mahal, the Mahalia Jackson was really great. Oh man, that what was that? Oh Happy Day by the Edwin Hawkins Singers. Oh, that's so good. It's uplifting, if I've ever heard anything uplifting. So, you've been listening to the Rhythm Pinata, on Radio Free Lambertville. I just finished 3 discs of a 4-disc set of Afro-American, the World of Popular Music, from Follett Press, Chicago. Follett Publishing Company. Sydney Fox, Barbara Reeder Lundquist, and James A. Standifer. Put this together. High quality teaching materials. James A. Standifer is a PhD in music. Barbara Reeder Lundquist is a DMA.

enjoyed this. I had this idea. When I saw it, I was looking at it. I was like, oh, there's probably good stuff on there. Then I put it on the other day, and I'm like, oh, I could just play this whole entire thing and do a music class. And that's what I did. Maybe I can get the fourth disc somewhere. Let me know if you have the if you have it. I'll trade you for the fourth disc. I'll do this again. Maybe I'll make a podcast on it. Do an RSS feed. I think next week I'll be out. I got a party I'm going to put on for the old Wells Ave crew. The BTH crew coming up and hanging out the crib. But I got a whole pile of Bollywood 7 inches that are burning a hole in my shelf, ready to get flung on the turntables and blast into your earballs. So I guess I'll just freeform it until 9 o'clock, and then it's Hyperbaric Sessions, everybody's fave.

I'm just gonna look around at some of my stacks. Let's see. No, I'm not gonna play that. Little River Band. Ugh. I did not pick up a good stack. Banana splits, though. That's pretty sweet. So I just made a new DJ desk. I got an IKEA Kallax shelf. And then I got little feet. I put them on top of the shelf and then put a tabletop on top of the Kallax shelf on top of the feet. And I'm going to put more feet on the edges to put up speakers. But it fits both my turntables, my mixer, my laptop stand, and my laptop. Put casters on the bottom so I can roll it around my basement. It's awesome. We're gonna ride this out and then play something else.

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1: Ladies and gentlemen, we'd like to remind you that we don't applaud here at the showplace or wherever we're working. So restrain your applause, and if you must applaud, wait till the end of the set, and it won't even matter then. The reason is that we are interrupted by your noise. In fact, don't even take any drinks or no cash register ringing, etc. I'd like to introduce the musicians in the Jazz Workshop. Danny Richmond drums, Eric Dolphy alto saxophone, clarinet, bassoon, oboe, flute. Did I miss anything? Ted Kirsten, trumpet. I'd like to open the set with a composition that's based on a folk song form, has no title yet, so it'll probably appear on a record someplace titled something like, what could replace Opus? Like Opus, oh, New Series 1, folk.

quit pushing, quit shoving, Mac. I'm doing all right, Jack. That's all that counts. The boss is on the scene. Hello, test. 1, 2, 3, 4. Hello, test. Give you a little relief here. A tiny figure carrying a worn fielder's mitt emerges from the purple spotlight of the decayed vaudeville stage of existence. He waves to the crowd up in a peanut gallery, says, "Watch this, gang. Watch this."

Well, today it's Harlem Day here on the station, and you know, everybody's been interviewing people and doing very serious type things about the city, which I think is all apropos and right and proper, and they have been doing it. Very interesting things. But I thought tonight, just for 45 minutes, you know, there's a lot of stuff in Harlem, and as there is in any other city and any other place in the world, that is a lot more, and I suppose if some, you know, some people think a lot less than the politics and the problems and so forth that go on in it. There's the life, you know, the daily life, just walking around and digging and whatever it is you do. And a few years ago, I was very deeply involved in jazz. And in fact, in my private life, I still am. You never get rid of it. I mean, once you've been bitten, man, it's just no way. And I used to work in jazz a great deal. As some of you may remember, I did a lot of concerts in Central Park, worked with all kinds of people from Lester Young on through guys like Coleman Hawken and Ben Webster and people like Thelonious Monk and Miles Davis and Coltrane and the whole crew. And there's a very tight-knit and very interesting group of guys, you know. And as a matter of fact, once you're accepted by the Milt Hintons of the world, that's the way it is. And the other night, in fact, it's not been a few weeks ago, I was at a friend's house and Milt was there, Clark Terry, and we were sitting there and just talking about the world. And among other things, we got talking about mutual friends, and I brought up Charlie Mingus. A few years ago, I recorded with Charlie and on Atlantic. I'm not here to plug a record because it's unavailable, but I used to pal around with Charlie a great deal, and we did a lot of work together. In fact, I remember one night working with Charlie Mingus, who's a magnificent musician. I think, as a matter of fact, probably one of the true geniuses, if you can use such a word, in that connection with jazz. He's one of the true originals in the field. Anyway, one night, Charlie and I, after we did a spot on, we were working at the Five spot, as a matter of fact, and the Five spot. We did some stuff downtown, and I used to work with Charlie's band, and he and I worked together doing a lot of improvisational work and stuff, and words and music all woven together. And we were walking along 53rd Street where Charlie was living at the time, and we got talking about the beginnings of Charlie and how it was. And he said that he remembers when he was a kid, he had an uncle who had somebody in the family, I'm not sure it was an uncle, but somebody, a relative, had a radio that had earphones. And Charlie would sit as a little kid and listen to the earphones, and what he was listening to, he didn't know who it was, but all he knew was that it was fantastic. And it was coming out of Harlem. And he didn't know much about Harlem even in those days. And in fact, it was a remote broadcast that was coming out of a place. In fact, give me the one on this side. Now, let's reverse the order there. Now, I'll tell you when. I'll just give you the cue here, Nick. Just play it cool. And in 19... I'll give you a little chronology. In 1927, a guy came from Washington, D.C., to Harlem. And he had a pretty good band before he came to Harlem. But it wasn't until he came to Harlem that he became really a national name. He became really important in the world of music. Up to that point, he was a pretty good entertainer and a really good musician. But they put in a wire, a radio wire, one of the very earliest radio wires, and people began to hear it on the early radios all around. And it came from a club in Harlem. There were great clubs in Harlem in the 20s, clubs like the Cotton Club and all kinds of great places that musicians worked in. And the guy that came from Washington, of course, was Duke Ellington. And Charlie said that he remembers listening to this sound coming out of this pair of earphones. And it was the Duke Ellington of the late 20s and early 30s that he heard. And he said, my God, he said, I'll never forget it. He said, it changed my whole life. This is the very early Duke Ellington, Rainy Nights in Harlem.

That was Duke Ellington in the very early Ellington. That was back around the mid-20s, and a very rare recording, incidentally. All these records, in case you're curious, are from my own collection, and many of them are extremely rare. That was Rainy Nights by Ellington, and at that time, of course, that sound was extremely revolutionary, although at this point it sounds very, very archaic, but it had a curious tonal quality to it that was very specifically Ellington even then. And working around, you know, ignoring music when you're talking about Harlem is like, you know, talking about fruitcake and ignoring raisins. You just can't do it. I mean, I hear all these people talk on, and it's part of the scene there. In fact, a lot of the musicians I knew at the time when I was working a great deal in music in and around New York had come in and out of Harlem. Now, Harlem did not breed many musicians who actually grew up in Harlem, but they all sort of gravitated to Harlem. And people like Basie, for example, who came out of Red Bank, New Jersey, began to really make a sound as soon as he began to hit Harlem and 52nd Street and the whole New York scene. In fact, Count Basie had a place, Count Basie's joint up on 7th Avenue, I believe it was Lenox. Yeah, 7th Avenue up on the other side of 125th Street for a long time. On the, if you're curious about geography, it was on the east side of the street. And quite a place. But I remember one night talking about great musicians. You keep, let me have that Mama Ain't Got No Blues thing, I'll tell you. Just hold it there for a minute. One of my friends, a guy that I had worked with before he died, very very early in his life, unfortunately, he was a very interesting guy just an absolutely spectacular musician, was Lester Young. And Young, one night backstage when we were doing a concert in Central Park a few years back, we got talking away, and he said probably the funniest guy he ever met is actually funny. He says, a funny guy, you know, funny, real funny. Lester had a curious clipped way of talking. He just sort of shrugged his shoulders and ducked his head, and he wore that pork pie hat all the time. I guess he slept in it. But anyway, Lester Young was talking about Fats Waller, who was working in and around Harlem back in the time when Ellington first came to Harlem in the mid-20s. And Ellington, in fact, there hardly has been a musician around who wasn't in one way or another influenced by Waller. And you don't hear much about Waller anymore, but Waller, you hear his music a great deal. He's a prolific composer, fine composer. But he had a curious ebullience. Waller just, if you can ever imagine anybody embodying digging, embodying the whole concept of digging the scene, it was Waller. And he got his start as a musician. He was helped by a guy named James P. Johnson, who also worked around Harlem. So, you know, you're really opening up the floodgates of all kinds of things. This is not a show of nostalgia, but it is a kind of a survey, musically speaking, of what the place was and how it became what it is, and a whole evolutionary process. This, by the way, is WOR New York. And before we continue, let's have Fats. Fats would squat at his piano. I only saw Fats work a couple of times. One night I was in Philadelphia when Fats, I was just a kid, the first time I ever came east, and I saw Waller. And across the street was a guy named Willie the Lion Smith working. So there are giants striding among us, or at least they did. And thank God for records that the little moments in their lives were captured forever. And this is Fats Waller right in the middle of his Harlem period. He used to play at a lot of rent parties. Now, if you don't know what a rent party was, historically it had a great deal of importance for musicians because they'd work rent parties. Now, what is a rent party? Well, if you couldn't raise the rent, just simple as that. You'd get some friend of yours who was a musician, and he'd come over and sit down at the piano and maybe get a chick to sing, and all the people would come, and they'd eat hot dogs and ribs, and they'd throw a buck in the hat or a quarter in the hat as they came in, and by the end of the night, theoretically, you might have raised the rent. And Waller sat there at that piano and banged it out. This is Fats Waller, Mama Got the Blues.

Yeah. It was Fats and a very historical record. Mama got the blues. Are you digging this tonight, Nick? Enjoying it? This is a little bit off our usual, you know what we do. And for those of you who just tuned in, wonder what happened. It's me, and it's Harlem night here, and we're doing our little things on Harlem. And I don't pretend to be a political or a sociological expert, but I do know something about jazz, and I've been part of the scene and worked with jazz groups, and as an old ex-Local 10 bass player, I have been involved for a long time. I wonder how many of you, are listening tonight who were at a very historical concert that I was involved in, emceed, and one of the very last concerts, if not the last concert, that Billie Holiday did here in New York City, down at Louis Sheridan, down in the village at 12th Street on 7th Avenue. That was a classical, unbelievable evening, and in fact, it's been written up many times in various histories and so forth, and that was during the very earliest days of the Village Voice, and it was quite a night. In fact, it's one of those unforgettable things that I've been involved in, and of course, a lot of the people who played and worked that concert that night, many of the others that I was around, and people I knew were either originally from Harlem or had been heavily influenced by Harlem and their music. Incidentally, speaking of that whole world, the way I met Lester Young was interesting. Young was one of the very first listeners who ever called me when I first came to New York City. I didn't know Lester Young except by his great fame, and he was truly an important artist. And one night after a show, I got a call, and it was this guy at the other end of the line. It was Les Young, and he was sitting in the kitchen at Birdland. That's right. And he was listening to the show, and it just in between sets, and every night he would listen. So it just, the involvement has been great. But before we get involved any further with this little, and I'm not attempting to do a history of the city or of Harlem, it just seems to me that when you talk about a place, you can't ignore the life and the spirit and the feeling of a place, and it may change from year to year, but this is the feeling that was radiating out of that part of the city, New York City, Harlem, for a long time, and there's still many elements of it that are still there in the walking around life of the people. I would like to do some Langston Hughes. I knew Langston Hughes just slightly. I was on a program a couple of times with him, and he, of course, is a guy who created a great classical character, Semple. You probably heard of Semple. What's the trouble? We're just getting a call here. I can't stop the show to talk to somebody. I'm sorry, dear. We have before we do anything else, we have a commercial. Hit the ding-dong there, please.

0: America's number one Chrysler Plymouth dealers. Your Chrysler Plymouth dealers of New York, New Jersey, and Fairfield County. 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
1: Well, let's see. We got a couple of little commercial dinghies here. When you think of Thanksgiving Day, do you have visions of a fantastic, lavish Thanksgiving dinner? Well, let's see. We'd like to suggest Le Champ if you live here in the New York area. And it's a good restaurant, really fine. And they're going to have a big Thanksgiving thing. And it's right here in the heart of Midtown Manhattan. If you're coming down to, go to a show or something that day, this is it. And let's see, what do they have? They're going to do the whole thing. It's usually the French, of course. But this Thanksgiving Day menu is strictly American. I was wondering whether you're going to get turkey amandine or something. Roast Vermont turkey with chestnut stuffing. Baked Virginia ham, roast prime ribs, mince and pumpkin pie, the whole thing. And the price for a full course dinner served from 3 p.m. is only $9.50 complete, the whole thing. And special children's prices. And it's an elegant restaurant by the Le Champ, 25 East 40th Street between Park and Madison. If you'd like to make a reservation, call LE26566. And they have free valet parking. And let's see. Oh, yeah, one more note here before we go any further. I'm going to do a big personal thing here, a big personal appearance between 2 and 5. And we're going to sign copies of Wanda Hickey's Night of Golden Whoopies and other turkeys, disasters. Hey, I was kind of honored today by that. There is a thing called the Reader's Digest Literary Almanac, which is a yearly big publication. And they list, quote, distinguished books of the year. And guess which one was right there among them. Yes, that's right. Yes, indeed. So you do not know, do you, friends, that you are listening at this point to a humorist of the first rank. Saturday, November 27th, we'll be at Woodbridge. That's the Woodbridge Center. And if you're planning to pick up a copy of the book for Christmas or something, we'd love to autograph it for you. It's Woodbridge Center, Routes 1 and 9. It's where they come together in Woodbridge, New Jersey. And we'll be there from 2 to 5 this Saturday, the 27th. Bring your Jew's harp along. I'll do some clog dancing for you. Let's see. We've got that. And Nick, please.
2: If you've thought about it, and I could tell most of you haven't, there are all kinds of ducks. Odd ducks, black ducks, lame ducks. And when it comes to wine, coal ducks. Now there's the sophisticated duck. Great Western's New York State Premium Coal Duck, a rather remarkable bird. It's a combination of our award-winning New York State Champagne and our robust, sparkling Burgundy. Great Western Coal Duck, crisp, lively, altogether distinctive. Try some. You'll see why it's called great.

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1: 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Listen to this sound. Listen carefully. If you want to hear something you won't believe. Isn't that a wild sound? Listen, I have a friend who is a famous animator and a tremendous model airplane fan. One of the greatest model airplane men, as a matter of fact, in America. He's a fantastic model airplane guy. He took one look at this bird and he fainted. And he said, that sound, you got to put that on the air. This is the ornithopter we've been talking to you about. Listen, I'm winding up the thing here. And for $3.95, this is a wild, one of those, if you're looking for something really curious to stick under a guy's Christmas tree, something totally off the wall, if you've got a husband type who's a little off the wall, he'll dig this. It was designed in France by a French aeronautics engineer. Now watch this thing. And it is an ornithopter. It's a copy of the Leonardo da Vinci drawings. You've seen those. And it really flies. A guaranteed 600 feet this bippy will fly. 600. And it flies by flapping its wings. It does not have a propeller or anything. It's a true ornithopter. And a lot of people have been bringing them back from Europe. And here's your chance, man. It's $3.98 postpaid. And if you'd like to order one, they're 16 inches of wingspan. And it even comes with extra rubber bands and everything. Just send your check and money order to Flying Birds, Department S, Post Office Box 1909. Department S, P.O. Box 199, Grand Central Station, New York, New York, zip 10017. All right, now I'm going to fly this thing here. Now watch this thing. You mean you've never seen this, Nick? Oh, wait a minute, wind it up, see? Now you can, of course, see if it was outside, it would climb like mad. See, you would launch it into the wind, and it will fly. I'm not kidding. Watch it. It's got a little switch on it, see? And you throw the switch. Look at it. It took off like a bird. Look at that thing. Look at it. It looks like a... I'm sorry, Nick. That doesn't have much to do with Harlem, but there it goes. Hey, listen, let's get back to the show here, if I may, gang. Probably the single most famous piece of... You know, there's been a lot of music written about Harlem, and some of the best has been written by a guy named Billy Strayhorn, who was a very fine pianist and, as a matter of fact, was the backbone. He died a couple of years ago, and a wonderful gentleman, a terrific man, but an overwhelming talent, and a guy that never got, I think, enough credit for what he did. But he was the backbone of many things that Ellington did. And he and Ellington worked together like an incredible team. And probably the most characteristic piece of Strayhorniana and Ellingtonia was a piece that probably is the most famous piece ever written about Harlem, actually. It's not really written about Harlem. It is written about getting to Harlem. And back in the days when this was written, back in the late 20s, early 30s, Harlem was a place that thousands of people every night went up to, and there was a great intercourse between Harlem and all the rest of the city because it was a fantastic entertainment center. The Cotton Club, and a lot of great clubs up there that people came up to see. And going up to Harlem was a real big event. And of course, the way you got up there was the A train, which is true today. For those of you who live outside of New York City and have ever ridden on the A train, you may not get the full flavor of this. But between 59th Street, Columbus Circle, and up around 115th, 125th Street, the A train really gets rolling. And she booms along there, man. The A train. And this was written around the sound of the tracks as she went clicking along. The A-Train picked up speed out of Columbus Circle and headed towards Harlem. And this is A-Train. Here, it's picking up speed now. It's getting ready to go and getting ready to move. And here she goes.

Yeah, those doors swing open and they go charging out. That was, take the A train. Duke Ellington, undoubtedly one of the great teams, if you can think of a group like that in connection with a team, a ball team or a football team. This is undoubtedly one of the great teams of all time. Of course, everything that was written by Strayhorn and Ellington was written for the specific sounds of the individual musician, guys like Ray Nance and Harry Carney, Cat Anderson, Johnny Hodges. they were there. And everything was a true ensemble unity. And yet at the same time, each guy would move around within that particular framework. That was Ellington, take the A train. A lot of things that came out of Harlem. Among other things, there were a whole succession of great singers, and they emerged, and particularly girls, for some reason or other. Among them, of course, Ella Fitzgerald, her famous amateur night that involved winning a contest. A lot of amateur shows used to play up there, and Ella won one night. And ever since that time, of course, became a legend. That was back in the days with Chick Webb. And anybody out there ever hear of Chick Webb, who was a great drummer and also a great organizer? He had a band, and he put Ella Fitzgerald on the map, as a matter of fact. He hired her as a vocalist, and they went on from there. But Chick Webb died very early, too. Many of them do. And one of the reasons why so many musicians do seem to die early deaths is that probably no life is more difficult to sustain physically than that of a musician. They live late, long, hard hours. They eat very irregular food. They work many, many days in succession with hardly a day off. And between the day off time, they're usually traveling. And they're generally in a state of almost complete physical exhaustion. No wonder they drink, so many of them. And ultimately, it's a very tough life. And one of the people who probably embodies that side of the whole world of Harlem and jazz and New York and music is the late Billie Holiday. I'll never forget the night we did the concert. In fact, if that guy who called from Pennsylvania, who just called a few minutes ago, who was at that concert, would give me a call, I'd like to talk to him for a second or so, because one of the listeners actually was at that historic concert, which has been written up many times in such diverse places as the Evergreen Review. I worked with Billie on several occasions, and she was very interesting in a curious, enigmatic way. She didn't talk much, at least backstage, and was always

York City just a few years ago at, I believe, the age of 45. But before that time, she'd become much more than a legend. She was so much of a legend that she had gone beyond legendship. And ultimately, when the history of our century is written, the cultural history, there's no question about what Billie Holiday will be in this history, and certainly Ellington and a lot of other people of the period. This is Billie Holiday and one of her more, this is really vintage Holiday, Easy Livin'.

0: Yeah, Billy. Easy living. That was not, that was, just about the time when she was beginning to peak, in many ways. Billie Holiday. Is that call back? Here we've had a guy who was at that historic concert. Is it 348 there? Yeah, okay. Yeah, hi. You were at that concert, right? Wasn't that something else?
1: I was just a kid, Mike. I hitchhiked in from Saddle River, New Jersey.
0: And did you ever see anything or hear anything like that night?
1: Only one other person sang like she did. That was Edith Piaf.
0: Well, there was some, I suppose there was some connection, but... wasn't that some night, though?
1: It was an unbelievable night. There's two or three nights that happened in my life, and that was one of them. Just going down there on 7th Avenue, and it was fantastic.
0: You remember the line around the block?
1: Unbelievable.
0: And the night, that night, the
1: I don't know how I got in. In fact, I think what I did is I ran the line.
0: Well, it was a fantastic night. I'm glad you remember. You remember Billy coming in very late that night.
1: She was very late. There was a lot of people were a little upset that she wasn't going to show up.
0: Well, that was because...

0: Because we had to bring her in from Philadelphia. She had a show that night. And she was driven in all the way down the turnpike from Philadelphia to get in, and we held the curtain, and finally she arrived, and she went right out on stage, and it was fantastic. It was really worth waiting for, wasn't it?
1: It was.
0: Well, thank you.
1: It was one of the nights that, that was maybe one of Norman Granz's nights at the Philharmonic and a couple of things like that.
0: Well, Granz was not involved with this one.
1: I know that. No, don't misunderstand.
0: Yeah, I know.
1: No.
0: Well, okay, thank you very much.
1: Thank you for the many pleasurable evenings.
0: Thank you. Good night. Well, okay, now let's go off. Instead of using our regular theme tonight, one of the great men to come out of Harlem back in those days was a man named Fletcher Henderson, who was also a very, very fantastically influential guy. And listen to Fletcher here. He had a curious sense of humor in his work. This is Fletcher Henderson before he became a famous name. And he was playing in a joint in Harlem, not far from where Duke Ellington was playing at the Cotton Club. And Fletcher Henderson is generally being kind of credited with the guy that created the whole concept of swing in the 30s. He did a lot of stuff for Benny Goodman, many others. This was Fletcher Henderson. You've enjoyed our little Harlem night tonight. It's not been any attempt to have a musical history of Harlem, but it's been Harlem night on the station, and I just think we have a lot of people, a lot of interviews and so on, that sometimes you forget that there's a lot of life, you know, everywhere, just going on, and it's going on right now. This was, kind of a groove, really. Fletcher Henderson, take us out there, man.

What do you mean, stand by? Have you ever had the impression that your entire life consisted of standing by, waiting for the giant cue, some cue, and you're vaguely afraid that you don't know your lines, and when you do get your cue, you're gonna muff the whole deal, you know? You gotta learn to go to your right, man. See, the difference between... Yeah, come on, man. That's enough of that jazz there. It's so loud, you know, like yelling and hollering, the bugles and stuff. Have you ever had the feeling, though, Nat, seriously, that of course, the difference between us and them is that we worry about the cues. They all pretend that they've already gotten them. And not only that, we worry about the lines. They ad-lib. As a matter of fact, I suspect that, you know, I can remember my mother. Now, I hate to bring mother into this thing, and for one brief moment here, since this is America, let's face it, there is no more loaded, freighted word than mother. And I will give you one brief 10-second period there where you can bow your head and can, for just one moment there, concern yourself with private hate. Just think of mother there for a while. Your mother. Even the mothers think of mother. And let it boil up and hiss. Of course, you can always get a crowd of Americans nervous by just standing up in front of them and saying, think of mother. Because 98% of them have felt they should have called, you know, they should have made a call. They should have gone home for Thanksgiving. They should have done all these things. And of course, in the end, your life consists of a gigantic pyramid of missed things. Things that you flubbed out on. Things that you've loused up on. Things that you... Oh, the dream. And it never quite panned out. You know, speaking of the dream. Killing time. by the way, isn't that a great word? Great freighted phrase. Killing time. Who is being killed when you kill time? Is there such a thing as killing time? Can you waste time? How does time... Is time like a river and you can waste some of the water in it? Is it? Can you really waste time? Oh, yeah, we come out of a Puritan tradition that feels that if you are not strapped to the grindstone, I don't mean just with your nose to the grindstone, I mean literally strapped, clamped down to the grindstone, somehow you are a wastrel and an idler, and you are wasting time. And yet, I wonder whether a guy who has spent 35 years of his life filing off the little rough places on the back ends of rubber heels, 35 years he's devoted man and boy to this task, does he feel he's wasted time or not? Does he feel that his moment on earth was spent beautifully and that there were many a smooth heel that walked out over the great landscape of the America tundra because of Charlie was here? He has smooth... Speaking of wasting time, bring it on, Nat. Come on, don't give him a moment's rest there. Come on.

0: enough. That's enough. That's enough. That's enough. Kind of bring it back into perspective, you know, the idling and the... Speaking of bring it back into perspective now. Now, hold it there. Hold it there. There is nothing that brings us back into clearer, cleaner perspective in this world than a good blast of commerciality. Believe me, I have learned long ago, when you are living in the land of Caesar, you render by George unto Caesar what is Caesar's. You pay the piper. And so now get ready to pay the piper for 120 seconds. Caesar is just around the corner. Here he comes with the message, by George.
1: WBAI New York. Could you tell who switched over to a better sounding copy?
0: It's a terrible, terrible thing that rendering to Caesar, you know. One thing that has to be said about idling, wasting time. Now, this is something I suspect that very few of us ever really think about. I know that it bothers me when I do think about it. Have you ever thought about how much of your life is spent in pure, unadulterated scut? Just scut. You know, like putting tapes together that are broken. And just walking around scratching. Cleaning up stuff. Getting your laundry, you know, just scut, you know, all the jazz. This is what life consists of, you know. The shade falls down. You spend the, you know, 20 minutes putting the shade back up. Your shoelace breaks. All the scut. Going to the bank, missing the time. You know, it's 3 o'clock. You just missed the bank by 2.5 minutes. Now, I'm talking about scut, the general mechanics of existence. Now, when you are concerned with the general mechanics of existence, like washing the dishes, getting mad, just walking around, getting rained on, all the trivial scut. Is this living, or do you think of it when you're doing it? Do you think of it as a distraction or somehow a detracting part of life itself, that it doesn't count as life? Well, I'm not so sure, you know. It's very hard to know when this line is drawn. Is it distracting or is it not? In fact, I believe that most of our concept of progress. Hey, fellas, wait. Let's stick with the show here, and we'll worry about the files afterwards. Okay, man. I'm so concerned though about progress as a concept of doing away with scut. I suspect that most people believe that progress consists of doing away with broken shoelaces, doing away with cleaning the floor, doing away with washing the dishes. Doing away with walking around. Have you noticed that even on golf courses, remember what golf used to be? A guy would go out and it would say golf course, 6,000 yards, 18 holes. A guy would go out and the day spent on the golf course consisted of hitting a ball, walking after it, lining up your shot, hitting another ball. But now they've done away with what is considered scut in the game, walking. Now they have golf carts, you see. Eventually, I suspect there will be a machine now that will drive for you. Eventually, you'll be able to get off that 290-yard drive, because that's a lot of problems, really. You know, messing around with the ball and swinging the club and all that, and it goes in the weeds and all that jazz, that eventually it will drive. Now, you think I'm laughing. Have you noticed that down in Houston, for example, they are building a stadium down there, which is an indoor baseball park. Now, what does this mean? To most people, this seems to be progress. But as a matter of fact, what it really is doing is eliminating baseball. Part of, in the elimination of rain and weather, you're eliminating baseball. Now, any good ball player will tell you one of the most important facets of baseball is an outfielder drifting back under a fly ball that's being carried by the wind. This is a skill. This is part of the game. You know, it's difficult to catch a fly ball in a high wind that's drifting it back towards the stands or bringing it back in from the stands. And this is part of the game. The pitcher, for example, uses wind in pitching. Are you aware of that? That a hard cross wind is very valuable to a certain kind of curveball pitcher. If the wind is from the other side, that guy can't pitch today. He does not pitch. He cannot pitch because of that wind. A hot day makes a ball travel differently, did you know that, than a cold day? Oh, yeah, a baseball. The other night I heard two ball players talking about this. And one ball player was saying, boy, they were sure hitting the ball last night. He says, boy, I never saw so many long drives. And the outfielder says, well, he says, it was a hot night. The humidity was low. He says, the ball was live. meaning, of course, that the weather makes that ball go further. Well, now, down in Houston, they have put a big glass bubble over the ballpark. They have air-conditioned it and, therefore, have removed from baseball the game's actual lifeblood. Actually, they've taken the blood out of the game now. And any ball game that you're going to see in the indoor park at Houston is going to be... And people are going to wonder why it's boring and dull. You know, they're going to wonder why is it dull? Watch, in a couple of years, they're going to say, gee, you know, it's funny, going to the Houston ballpark is a very boring... But then, of course, what will happen, and I suppose this is a kind of progress, is the package itself will become exciting. Going to look at this indoor stadium and the lights playing on the big plastic dome, the sound bouncing off of it, and there'll be no doubt 4,000 colors in the place, and the seats are going to be jazzy, that will become much more important than the baseball game itself. It's like breakfast cereals today. You know, they spend a devil of a lot more on packaging breakfast cereals than they ever do on what's inside. That the average, oh, absolutely, the average breakfast food manufacturer will tell you that his chief expense is design, packaging, producing a beautiful picture, a beautiful thing on the shelf there. Now, it's the same old, it's the same old hay and corn that the guys were eating in 1897. It is. It's the same old dry, crunchy stuff, you know, that there it is. But it doesn't matter. It comes in a beautiful, clean, fantastic package. And have you ever noticed that every commercial about a breakfast food calls it the all-new Whoopies? The all-brand-new Whoopies with Super Wowie. Well, they come on, to believe them, they must turn out a new kind of cereal every couple of days. You know, it's a new cereal. They never stop on Wheaties. They have been changing Wheaties. Well, actually, this is the truth. What they mean is the new Wheaties package. They literally mean that. And of course, the package is indissoluble now from the product. So when the guy, he really does, a man working in the Wheaties plant or whatever plant, this I'm just using that as an example, but a guy working in the Whoopie plant will definitely tell you when they change the package, it is a new cereal. He really will. He'll look you right in the eye and say, yes, it's new. Automobile manufacturers are doing this. They always have done this. Are you aware that one of the major automobiles made in this country, probably the major car made in this country, had the same engine from 1932 through 1958, that the parts are interchangeable? That's right, absolutely interchangeable. The same engine without even so much as changing a valve spring. And not only that, almost all the other running gear in that automobile was interchangeable with the 1932 model. So if you have a 1956 model of that car, you can change a lot of the wiring, a lot of the clutch equipment, a lot of the generator equipment is all interchangeable, and yet every year they produce the new model. Every year it's the all-new Wowie Super 6. The all-new Wowie, and they have not changed a bit. Oh, it's the package that changed. Now, what is the package of an automobile? The body. That's just the package. Just a package. You change the shape a little bit in the front. You color a little bit, and you put a wider thing on the front. The grill is a little wider, or you change the lights a little bit. That's the all-new machine. And of course, the illusion on the part of every guy who buys one is that he really has an all-new car. He's always a little thrown when the 1932 Chevy, for example, will move out from the light just the same speed as he will. It goes the same. He can't figure out, what is this? What's going on? Well, of course, this is part of the myth of newness, and there's no country in the world that believes in newness more than America. We parallel newness with progress. Literally, that's called a good thing. And I've seen, say, here in New York City, where they've torn down blocks of beautiful buildings, replaced them with terrible, uncomfortable, sweaty, smelly, leaky buildings, and yet there isn't one person on the street who doesn't somehow, even if he hates the new buildings, somehow feel that that's progress. He somehow says, well, that's progress. You can't fight progress. That's just the way it is. And he really believes, it's progress, and secretly wants to move into one of those buildings, in spite of the fact that he puts them down. You parallel glass with all that. Now the scunt and the trivia of living is all very closely tied in with this. There's a very strong attitude throughout the world that if you are not involved in whatever happens to be the trivia of the moment, you're wasting time. You're literally, and you're also a kind of criminal in society. Now, a lot of people would say that, well, that's only America. You know, or that's only true in America. Listen to this one. I read your special broadcast from Bangkok, Thailand. If you think it's rotten out there in Huntsville, Indiana, listen to this one. Bangkok, Thailand, special newscast from Thailand Radio. The government has ordered a crackdown on idlers who waste time in coffee bars. It was reported today reliably. Crackdown now official. All idlers get away from coffee shops immediately. Government falls after you. Special broadcast from Thailand Radio. We now return to a special program of American rock and roll decadent rotten communist pink music. Bring it up, Rob. Very loud, yeah. Very good, very good. That's enough there. Now, that's an official broadcast from Thailand Radio. They're doing away with coffee bar idlers. Speaking of idlers here, we have the commercial people around, hanging around by the coffee bar there, ready to leap in and make a couple of bucks. And so we will give them 120 seconds of their due. Stand by, friends. Hang on to the handlebars and hope for the best. Keep your knees loose. We'll be back in 2 minutes. The longest 2 minutes in radio.
1: Well, they'll be short, and the fundraising won't start here at WBAI in New York until, about an hour or two from now. But do give, and give till it hurts. This is WBAI New York.
0: Listen, you remember the other day we got on the fear of the it. Now, I'm going to, this may be a very unpopular thesis that I'm about to promulgate here, but I suspect, Nat, that our great hang-up with work, now, I'm talking about doing things which are really essentially ridiculous when you stop to think about it. Can you imagine a person who spends his entire life polishing the doorknob on a big building? and really, he really feels that he's doing something very useful by doing this. Now, in the context of our world, I suppose it is useful that's true. But can you imagine when all of this started? When the concept of work started, when there were two guys scrunching down in a cave, they didn't know about work in those days. There was no such word as work. Do you know that the term work is a comparatively recent term in the language? You aware of that? It is a comparatively recent term. A man going out and killing a bear, is he working? A man bringing in an elk to live by. But they didn't call it working in those days. It was not called working. It was part of the necessity of existence. Now work is something else again. Is a man polishing the brass doorknob on the front of a marble building working in the sense that a man going out and killing an elk to bring back the spare ribs for the tribe was working? Are they both doing the same thing? Now, be very careful before you answer that, you see. Because it sounds like, yes, you see it, well, he gets paid for this, you say. Well, he gets paid, so then he buys the spare ribs. Not quite. You see, it's become quite complex there at that point, because is that doorknob polishing, is it really necessary, and is it really part of the fabric of existence itself, or is it something that we have imposed on the fabric of existence? I suspect that this problem, which gets quite involved here at this point, is based on our fear of the thing that we talked about the other day, the it. We've got to give everybody something to get involved in so that he doesn't think about the thing that's behind the privet hedge. Oh, really? A man out of work, a man who is not polishing the doorknob, a man who is not involved in something like that, is a man who is scared and worried. That's the biggest thing that happens with most guys that retire, you know. They begin to worry about things which they have been able to, through their entire life, ignore. You know, the only people who worry about death are kids. Really, a kid, a 15-year-old kid is really worried about that. He figures he's never going to reach 21. Hardly any kid, oh yeah, if he does, he's going to be blind. he's never going to, and then he begins to worry about his parents are going to die. Every 15-year-old kid, oh boy, never gonna, wow. Well, by the time the kid is 25, he doesn't think about this anymore. Everybody's involved in sharpening pencils and sweeping things and moving stuff and hollering into the phone and calling up and ringing bells and cleaning the doorknob and walking around and seeing that everything is straight, looking up and straightening things up and moving stuff back and moving around. That's called work, you know. That's all called work. And the minute you back a guy away from that trough, It ain't the money that he's worried about. All of a sudden, he looks around. Wow, he looks down and he sees his fingers are beginning to, you know, they got a little thing. Wow, he looks up at the sky and he sees big, dark thunderclouds going. He never noticed the thunderclouds before. And he looks around. He just wants just 1 minute. He wants that phone to ring. He just wants that phone to ring and say, "Hey, Charlie, will you get that? Get in gear, will you? Get the lid out. Get moving." He wants that to happen so that he can rush back and start moving stuff and he can start shoving and he can start worrying about Mr. Bullard instead of that great dark cloud that's floating around up there in the air. And he sits on the front porch. He's rocking back and forth. You remember, he read the ad that says, "Retire at 55. You know those great ads where they show everybody with the china teeth? You know, and they have the white hair. You know those ads that show the people standing next to the convertible? Says, "Why, when I was 40, I never realized that I could retire at 55 to a life of fantastic happiness down here in Florida and do nothing but fish for blue tails all day long." Oh, yeah. And here he is now. He's caught all the blue tails he wants in the first 2 weeks, you know. And he's tired of driving around in his convertible. And all the while, the wind blows, the trees sway, and the lake curls out there in front of that pleasant little retirement cottage that he thought was going to be his little home away from home, his little nest for all eternity. His store teeth are clanking in his head, and he looks out there, and the wind blows. He just wants one instant. He wants some guy to holler, "Fred! Hurry up! Get over here! We need ya! Hurry up, Fred! We need ya! It's falling apart! We're crying out loud! Here, grab the end of the string, quick! We gotta make this package! Gotta get to Cleveland by 5 o'clock! Hurry up, Fred!" But the phone doesn't ring. Fred is thinking about more serious things now than all of his life he never had to think about. Get to that doorknob, man, quick! Hey, lady, get out there and start washing them dishes! Boy, if they took that away from you, what would you have left? What would you have? Hey, old man, get out of that car and start greasing it. For crying out loud, what would you have left if they stopped that? Oh, help! Wow. Shepard had to stop that one, boy. He was getting scared because if they ever backed him away from his radio show, what would he have left? So, to prevent that terrible exigency happening, let us give the commercial people their due. For the next 120 seconds, let's waste time by listening to the natures, the beauties, and the glories of getting out and spending that cash. Right, friend? The next 2 minutes belong to Caesar.
1: Did I mention that this is syndicated program number 3 from late 1965? Gene Shepard. I don't know where it was syndicated, but it must have gone out somewhere. This is...
0: Hey, listen, did this guy tell you what station this is? Huh? All right, come on, unload. Tell him what station it is. This is a great, fantastic station. You ought to hear, they have got the latest Sears Roebuck microphones here. They... The double-button carbon kind, you know, that hiss. That's why I sound so funny. If all of you think that I'm talking through my nose, well, I actually am, because the only way this mic works is that way. So tell them what station it is, and we'll be back in 18 and a half. No, we'll be back in 5 milliseconds. All right, man, go, man.
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0: Fine. Very good, very good. That's enough for those guys. Now, let's get back here. You know, speaking of this fear of the unknown, it really does. It leads us into great, wild, elliptical existences. And, you know, the thing that I suspect, and I have nothing to base this on except a few little life observations. Why do we always suspect, why do we always feel kind of funny about a person who is not involved in doing something? Now, I'm serious about this. This is a good question to ask. Why? Now, if you're walking down the street and you see a guy, let's say he's picking nits off the back of frogs, we'll say, and he's down on his knees doing this. Somehow, you don't say, "What are you wasting? You're nut. What are you doing there? Why are you a fool? You're idler, you know, idiot." No, he's concerned with something. But you continue to walk a little bit, and there you see a guy sprawled out on the top of the Coke machine. He's looking up at the clouds and the birds. He is observing the glories of the universe that he is an infinitesimally small part of. He's observing that. The magnetic lines of force are moving through his body. By the way, do you know that the magnetic the magnetic lines of force are right now moving through your body, friend? Ever occurred to you? No, seriously. Now I'm gonna have to get very technical here for you in just a moment. This is not a diversion from the main theme here. That now, if you take the globe, if you look at the Earth now, we're gonna get very basic physics here. If you look at the Earth, it's not really round. You know, it's kind of like a bad football. It is not round. The Earth is not round, contrary to popular opinion. It's kind of elongated. It's like a cantaloupe. You know how cantaloupe? That's really the way the Earth is actually shaped, you see. Now, at the North Pole, magnetic pole, and the South magnetic pole, you have literally a magnetic situation going there. If you can imagine the Earth as a giant magnet, that's really what it is. Now, what is a magnet? Well, we could go into magnetic lines, of course. I could go into Kirchhoff's law here. I can go into the hysteresis theories. By the way, hysteresis is a thing that most of us have. As opposed to hysteria. Now, I'm going to give you a theory. Any of you doctors out there interested in the theory here, that hysteria is something when you go, that's hysteria. Hysteresis is something else. Hysteresis is that vague sense of nervousness that the hounds of hell are nipping at your hocks all the time. Now, that's hysteresis. Now what is hysteresis? Oh, boy, I don't know whether I should get deeply involved in this or not, but let's put it on this basis, that those lines of force, if you can imagine... Now, give me a moment here. Now, don't get nervous out there. I know that when you get close to the truth, everybody gets nervous and wants to go out and get a drink of water and fool around and start pushing things around again. But now, from the North Pole to the South Pole, if you can imagine that globe in your mind, there are lines that go right through the air. Yes, they do. They go right through the atmosphere and connect the North Pole and the South Pole. Now, those lines cover the entire Earth. Now, they are thicker in some places than they are in others. But they are constant all the way from the North Pole down to the South. Those are called magnetic lines of force. Now you're listening to me on a radio, I presume, unless you're psychic. And George, now see, you get into that problem again already, it's the unknown. But you're listening to me, I presume, on some cheapy little radio out there. Now, how do you think you're listening to me? Seriously. Do you think it's magic? Do you think I just holler here at the radio station and this thing has big ears in the back or something and picks it up? Or do you think I'm in there somehow? I'm a little thing in there. How do you think it works? Most guys are totally at a loss as to how this little crummy thing works with all this noise and the commercials and all that coming out. But it really is a fantastic miracle. It literally is. And it involves, among other things, magnetic lines of force. Now, what happens when you walk through a magnetic line of force? Ah-ha-ha! Now we're coming into something. If you take a conductor, now a conductor is anything that conducts electricity, and if you think you don't, you stick your finger into the plug down there for 30 seconds, you'll find you conducted pretty good, Dad. Your eyeballs will pop and your ears will sweat and your teeth start itching, and you know you're getting the shock. That means you're conducting electricity. You are a conductor, as opposed to an insulator, which does not conduct electricity. Now, when a conductor moves through a line of force at right angles, a tiny voltage is generated in that conductor. Right, Nat? Exactimo. All right, now, that's how generators work. I'm telling you how do you think a generator works? You revolve that generator, but here's what you're really doing in a generator. You revolve a coil of wire rapidly through lines of force that are created either by an electromagnet or by a permanent magnet, and by George, that little coil of wire begins to have a voltage in it. It literally generates a voltage in there. That's called generating. Are you learning something there, friends? See, radio is not a total loss. Now you're following me here, see. Now, what you're learning, of course, is totally useless to you, but it's liable to scare the daylights out of you when we get to the end of it. Now, all right, now you're following me there. Now, these lines of force exist around the Earth, just like a great big magnet that you might have in your generator. You might have in the voice coil, the field coil of the radio set, the speaker that you're listening to here. It's all there. Now, move a conductor through those lines of force and you generate a voltage. Friend, do you realize that every day of your life you are moving through lines of force and there are tiny voltages being generated in you? Literally. That's right. You are walking around and these little voltages are being generated in you, and the faster you run, the faster the voltage goes. Right? Believe me. Now, we are moving much faster than we ever moved before in this world. When it took a guy 14 days to move from one cave to the next, struggling through the jungle, he did not generate much voltage. Now, you understand that the faster you grind a generator, the more voltage is created, right, Nat? The faster you grind, have you ever had a wind-up telephone? You grind this thing, well, the faster you grind it, the more voltage is generated, and the louder the bell rings. This exactly happens with mankind. That the faster we travel, the more voltage we create. Now, if you run down the street, you're creating X voltage. If you get in your car and let's say you go 5 miles an hour, you generate 1 volt, let's say, 5 miles an hour, you're running down the street. Now, if you go down the street at 30 miles an hour, you are generating, what is it? You're generating 6 times 1 or 6 volts. Or is it an equal? No, I don't think that. I think it goes up logarithmically, doesn't it? It's direct. Yeah, that's right. It's a direct ratio. Yeah, 1 to 1 there. So, all right, now what happens when you're going 100 miles an hour? What happens when you're going 600 miles an hour? You got a plane load of nervous people. I'm telling you, with stuff shooting out of their eyes, sparks, they are generating anywhere from 400 to 550 volts. You put a voltmeter on the top of their head and stick one on their foot, and that thing is going to be swinging all the time. No wonder they're drinking like, my. Come on, bring that up quick. Now, I will add to that confusion, since this is just natural stuff. What do you think this radio station is transmitting out towards you? Huh? I'll tell you, that ain't Cracker Jack. This radio station is generating all kinds of stuff. Do you know that in the early days of radio, everybody blamed everything that happened on radio? In other words, in 1923 or something, it's a historical fact, when KDKA went on the air, the early radio stations, of course, this was like magic to everybody. It was fantastic. They could hear stuff right out of the air. And then they began to worry about what was in the air. They said, well, what are these guys sending? And people were beginning to say that all these words that were in the air were beginning to be rotting their brain. Well, of course, little did they realize that they were actually speaking the truth. But in those days, they... speaking of brain rotters, let's give them a couple of commercials here. We'll be back in 120 seconds after this fun moment here. Now, wait a minute. Don't get alarmed. I mean, I can imagine 18 million people are turning off their radio now and putting it in the bathtub and running water on it to keep the evil spirits out. Oh, no, you're going to have to kill a lot more than just that poor little transistor radio, because you see there's other stuff working. Now, what about your television set? Are you aware that your television set is not only a receiver, it is also a very, very effective transmitter? How many people know that their TV set transmits like mad? And if you have a proper receiver, you can literally pick up the signal from your TV set. That means you're walking around in the living room every day when you're watching Ed Sullivan or the Arlene Francis show. That little TV set is transmitting stuff, and you're sitting there right in the way of it, and it's working on your liver and your brain. It's making have you noticed how your knees have been hurting lately ever since television came in? Oh, I don't like to make any accusations here, but if the spitz... By George, television industry handle that one. Been a lot of people getting bad teeth, too, ever since the Ed Sullivan show came on. Now, I am not making any accusations. I am just laying it out there as a theory. As a scientist, I am saying to you there's a lot of stuff floating around the air that nobody's talking about. That's all. I don't like to lay any accusations out there, but, you know, I suspect that one day, believe me, now, let's carry it even a little further than that now. Now, in 1922 and 1923, when the first radio stations came on the air, this was literally pure magic to the people of the time. Now, the fascinating aspect to magic is that what is magic? Magic is you can give it a lot of definitions, but one thing that magic is, it's something that's unexplainable. It is not explainable. It's a phenomena that occurs without any logical explanation. Well, that makes magic, that really is magic then, because most people cannot logically explain how radio works. So it still remains magic to the large percentage of the population. Now, there it is. It was magic. Now, what else does magic have to do? Well, it has properties of either growth or destruction. Magic is never a thing that works in a vacuum. And so when you find that in the certain tribes in uncivilized areas, when they refer to magic, they will say magic cures. They will also say magic kills. They're both parallel. They never just say magic is fun. That's not enough. Not real magic, you see. And so back in 1922 and 23, when the first radio stations began to go on the air, all the peasants all throughout the entire width and breadth of this country began to worry about what was in the air. They said, what's that? And they began to blame everything. All natural phenomena suddenly was explained by that. Are you aware that there were large bodies of people who said that the drought, there was a big drought of 1923, it was caused by radio stations? Yeah. I'm telling you the historical fact. I'm not inventing this. That there were lobbies in Congress that said, do away with this. You're messing around with the air. Do away with this. The drought was caused by. Of course, they'd had droughts all the way back. They talked about droughts in the Bible, you see. But now suddenly we knew what it was caused by. Because those rotten guys with the commercials, they're doing it. They're the devil. And also, a large number of people began to feel that their heart trouble was now cured because of radio. Are you aware of that? That large numbers of people said for the first time they felt good, that radio had cured their arthritis, that listening to Ma Perkins somehow fixed their liver. Oh, yeah. And elderly ladies would believe this, and they would sit in front of their radio by the hour with the radio turned on, firmly believing that their condition, which was always my condition, their condition was being helped by radio. Others, incidentally, were equally afraid. They would not allow a radio for miles around in their house. They would just scream like mad. It was gonna kill them. A heart attack. All of the rest of this stuff. Well, this continued for up until about the mid 1930s and began to slowly drizzle off. People began to slowly accept radio as being part of the natural order of things. Now, of course, we've got a new one. Of course, I can even go earlier than that. You know that in the late 1800s, when electricity itself was discovered as an actual natural phenomenon, people began to blame all the natural things, the rain, the avalanches. It was all blamed on electricity. Now we're doing it with the atom bomb. Large numbers of people believe that the rain is caused by the weather. Bad weather. That's the atom bombs. Bad weather. Atom bombs. They did that. Bad weather, drought. Have you noticed that the winters are getting different now, they'll say, ever since they had the atom bombs? Ever since now, you can't tell me that there's no connection there. They'll cover it up, of course. They'll cover it up. There's a guy sitting up there. He's afraid of magic. It's magic. It's doing it again. Ah! It's in the air. They're doing it. There. And that is also very closely connected with the they. It's always they're doing it with the atom bombs. They're doing it with the radio. They're doing it with the television sets. would you like to actually hear they? Well, they're standing right next to me, and they would like to have a word with you right now. Of course, they're in charge of all those things. So here they are to give you a quick little 120-second pitch, and it's so much fun. Here they are. They. Fine. That's how many? Hey. Fine, good. One more. Good. I'm just warning you. Now I have before, because it's absolutely a universal thing. Let's face it. It is universal that no matter where you go, you will find a variation of this fear. Now, I suspect that when we walk around and we see a man who is not occupied in a recognizable involvement, that we suspect that perhaps, well, somehow it's a rebuke to us. That I think an idler is a rebuke to the non-idler. It says to you, in a sense, here is a man who can get by without polishing doorknobs. He can get by without worrying about the things that bug all of us. I've had a feeling for a long time that the most successful men, I mean, even the most dynamic men, are the most haunted men. They are the guys that are, they're usually the type who are the most afraid to stop for 1 minute because they might think of things which they have been ignoring all of their lives. Have you noticed that the bigger a man gets, the more he creates villains? A dictator, for example. Who's bigger than a dictator? Who is bigger than, say, Castro in Cuba? Who is bigger than, say, Hitler was in Germany? Have you noticed that every one of Hitler's speeches was full of fear? What they're doing to us. what they're doing, what the Poles are doing, what the chicks, hey, Pavel! He's yelling, you see. He is far more, and everybody else, you know, they're all fooling around, making salami sandwiches, whatever. You know, the lower the level the man is, the less he literally is afraid of the things, of the great it, the great they, the great it, the terrible lurking thing out there in the darkness. I've talked to top executives. The higher an executive gets, the more he figures that his rivals are out to do him in. He fears unions. He fears, all kinds of wild things. I talked to a guy, a friend of mine, as a matter of fact, who became a top executive in one of the biggest organizations in the communications fields in America. And as he got higher up the scale, he became more and more afraid of things which he had even been part of in his youth. Until finally, this lout got to be the top man, and he would go ape when you mentioned union to him. And he had been a union member for 10 years. And somehow, as he got higher and higher, the fears got greater and greater. The fear of the it, the they. It got so much, it just totally enveloped him. Now, I have a suspicion that when we walk down the street and we see a guy who is not doing anything, somehow we are reminded of our own fears. We say, how come he isn't afraid of it? What is it? Now, this is subconscious, and we've got to get him on the stick. If we can get everybody to be afraid, somehow then that lessens the fear. Somehow. It really does. Nothing can cause a fist fight more in a mob than if there's a mob of people screaming, "Burn down the city hall!" And right in the middle of it all is one guy who's just quietly smiling. They are going to kill that guy quicker than they're going to burn down City Hall. They've got to kill him. Because somehow he's saying, "What are you afraid of?" Uh-huh. Kill him! Kill him! Bomb! Kill him! Kill him! Kill him! Oh, yeah. If you're going to learn to get along in this world, you got to keep a straight face. Don't smile. Have you ever noticed how quick you can get everybody feeling very uncomfortable on the bus? Just quietly smile. Just sit there and smile. Speak. Hold it. No. Don't bring that on before we give them the... Hold it. Cut that bugle there. Cut it. We're going to give them a commercial there, quick. Before we leave, give them 120 seconds.

Oh, man, I'll tell you. See, all that hollering and all that talking around. Now, hello, got it plugged in over there, dear? You let us know when it's... Hello there, I knew you could do it. Yes, indeed. Sometimes we go galloping off after windmills and forget that we're riding on a paper horse. Well, now, poor Matt. Now, I have a very important thing I wish to do here tonight before we get underway. You know, for a long time, we have saluted the cultures of other peoples that are living on this vast spinning meatball that we live in. By the way, speaking of the vast spinning meatball, can you imagine how it would be if you were living on another planet someplace and you were writing science fiction stories about Earth? And, you know, you were trying to imagine these fantastic creatures that lived on Earth. Because, you know, if there is another planet and there are recognizable beings that have evolved a certain amount of culture and technology, they could probably see us, you know, with a big telescope and that. And there must be guys writing stories about it. And can you imagine the unbelievable disappointment when they arrive and they pick up stuff, you know, an Earth probe arrives instead of a moon probe. And it comes squatting down right in the middle of a big junkyard in Jersey. And the little thing, hey, what would we do? That's a good question, you know. How would we react if suddenly something came out of the sky, trailing smoke? Tremendous, you know. It just came swishing down, and it landed. When it caught within a certain, like, 50 feet from the Earth, a parachute came out, and this thing landed. And obviously, it is from another planet. What would be the reaction? Now, you know, this argument has gone on for years, and, of course, the old Orson Welles bit, which I don't think was particularly valid. I'm just curious what the reaction... Because, you see, that was a dramatic program that involved creatures landing and shooting and blowing people up and all that. It's natural that people would get excited if they thought anybody was landing and shooting them and blowing them up. I mean, if I came out tonight and announced that the Russians have landed in Pittsburgh, and they're blowing all the people up, and everything is, you know, and I did a remote, and I'm picking up, and you would get excited. You would. You'd just start running around and going down to the barbershop and saying, did you hear what's happening to Pittsburgh? And that's exactly what this Orson Welles show did. So it really wasn't anything about panic in the air. You know, people who write about that show constantly miss the point about it. They seem to show that this shows that the people are easily panicked and that the media has a great grip on them and so on. But it just seems to me the nature of the news that they were giving out on that show. You know about that show, don't you, man? Oh, come on. It's a classic show, the Orson Welles Martian show. Very few people know, I mean, have bothered to investigate what the show actually said. Well, the show really didn't, you know, wasn't as, it's easy enough. To imagine why people would get excited about it, because they actually came on, they broke on in the middle of what apparently was an innocuous dramatic show, just a show going along, when all of a sudden the voice says, we now bring you a special news report that some unbelievable creatures have just landed in New Jersey, and thousands of people are being killed, they're shooting flamethrowers at them, and that we'll have more news in just a moment. And then they went back to the show. Well, I ask you, what if tomorrow morning on the Today Show, let's say on, you know, TV, you're watching there, and there's Hugh Downs talking about his hair transplant, and Joe Garagiola's making the same old joke about how bad a catcher he was and all that stuff. You know, it's going on. All of a sudden, they says, we now take you to the newsroom. And there's a guy sitting there, and he says, ladies and gentlemen, a news report has just come in that 26,000 unidentified objects have landed in Ohio. The people are dying. Flames are blowing up the bridges. And that we have no more information because all the information is cut off due to the fact that our wire and telephone and our radio lines have been mysteriously cut down. We'll try to get more information on. Now, back to Hugh Downs. Well, I suggest there would be a little panic. If not panic, a little concern. Do you agree? Well, so this is what they did. And this is really the idea of, you know, of the Orson Welles show. Now, the question is here, what would happen? Because, you know, we're so fiction-oriented in our life. We've seen so many science fiction movies that people tend to not accept anything real, you know. I think this is one of the reasons why most people are not yet totally
aware of the reality of the fact that man has actually gone to the moon. Somehow it's a big TV show yet in most people's mind. You know, it's like an extension of a Stanley Kubrick movie or something. It's not quite real. And so, give you an idea of that. Listen to this little note from Los Angeles. Just came in. It says, since man landed on the moon, space toys have lost popularity dramatically. Now, you probably thought it was the other way around, didn't you? But actually, it's not true. Space toys have lost popularity dramatically. A major Japanese toy maker says, and by the way, a great percentage of our toys are Japanese, in case you're curious. People who are very excited about going to the moon, says Taro Mano of Gekken Company Limited of Tokyo. But when astronauts come back with locks that do not look exciting to many people, their dream was shattered. Mystery gone. We are now looking for other type toy. In other words, the guys came back from the moon and the rocks looked, you know, like the same kind of rock you pick up, at Jones Beach. So everybody expected, you know, a guy come back with a big chunk of green cheese, maybe, or some kind of a... You remember all the glop that went on before the trip to the moon? You remember all that I almost said something real bad on the radio, man. It even shocked you. It has to do with horses. But do you remember all that stuff that people was talking about? There were great big scientists, you know, that were predicting that the astronauts are going to come back with an unbelievable rare disease and was going to destroy the Earth in 12 minutes. I wonder where those guys are today. they were on the Barry Farber show. They were on all the shows, you know. And they were all very official people. And, of course, there were all kinds of predictions. But what happened? They found out that the moon was a place, you know, that rocks and a lot of dust and crud. A great place for a used car lot, from what I could see. But nevertheless, the dream was shattered. And what was the dream? Well, the dream, of course, is that unreality. That's what I'm... To reduce it to its basic premise, the dream is that sense of unreality, you know? That everybody would like to see monsters. And yet everyone secretly believes there aren't monsters. Now, what would happen if suddenly... It actually did occur. Let's take on a quiet June afternoon. Everybody's walking around and doing his thing. And people have got signs, they're protesting this, and other guys are making bombs in their basement. Just a normal June day, see? When all of a sudden, out of the sky, something whistles, see? Big trailing smoke, it comes down, and arms shoot out of it, parachute flies up, and zap! It lands right next to Route 22, back of the two guys from Harrison's store, you know, where they throw all the junk. And blump, lands. Shah. Well, of course, the first idea would be instantly, naturally, that some airplane has crashed or something like that has happened. Well, obviously, this thing is half... I'm talking about a big thing. I'm talking about a thing about half the size of Lincoln Center comes down, and it's got it's got probes, and instantly, a big arm comes out and starts shoveling up the dirt, see? You remember how our little moon probe did that? It shoveled up dirt, see? It starts shoveling up the dirt. It's scooping it up. It's eating up the dirt, see? Because this thing has been programmed by the guys living in, Galaxy 7, Japip 9, in the third outer ring of Saturn. They have programmed this thing to bring back some samples. You see, they have no idea that there's anybody here. Again, because they read science fiction, too. See, everybody thinks, well, no, the scientists have proved conclusively that life as they know it cannot exist on this dead planet. Well, of course, life as they know it doesn't exist on this dead planet. It's us. And this big thing starts scooping up the dirt. It's swallowing it. I can imagine all the guys running out of the flagship, you know, where they're buying used furniture. And all the people stopping their cars, you know, on their way in. They think it's a new hot dog stand or something. You know, believe me, anybody that could build a flagship on Route 22 is capable of building a hot dog stand that looks like a spaceship. So it lands there, and it's scooping its jazz up. What would our actually... Now, we're sitting here laughing about this because none of us actually can conceive of the possibility of that happening. We just... There's so many things that are beyond the possibility

And so it's taking pictures. And then as everybody starts to circle around it, you know, there's a tremendous crowd of people suddenly arrive. Naturally, you see, Gabe Pressman would show up. Lester Smith would be on hand immediately. And just about the time all these guys got there with their tape recorders, wow, it's gone. Cloud of smoke in the air, and that's it. Takes off at 35,000 miles an hour. The rockets go off and blast a big hole back at two guys from Harrison, and it's gone. Now, what would happen? How would Lester Smith handle it? I would question, what would Lyle Vann, you know, good evening, and time for the human side of the news. Today, I mean, would that fit the human side of the news if some giant thing landed from the third galaxy? Would he report it? I mean, you know, he only reports human stuff. Can you imagine that night, Walter Cronkite come out with the earphone in his head, see? He has a considered opinion from NASA. And, by the way, speaking of considered opinion. This is WOR. This station only does stuff that has deep and considered the reasoning behind it. We're here in New York, deeply involved station. And, oh, by the way, one of the things they would have, of course, they'd have all kinds of high-level radio equipment aboard this thing. Anybody who would have that kind of technology. You know that we had aboard our first space probes, are you aware that we had radio detection equipment so that if there was any kind of low-level form of radio communications going on, say at Venus, we would have had some knowledge of it? Do you know what a radio scan is? Do any of you know what a radio scan is? Do you know what this is? How about you, Matt? Do you know what a radio scan is? A radio scan is a type of radio receiver that literally scans all available spectra. In short, it's a radio receiver. If you can imagine a receiver, like take your radio set there now. You're listening to 710, we presume, on a dial. Well, all right. You have no knowledge, then, of what's going on, say, 880 or let's say 1230 or 1560, because your radio set is set at a certain frequency, and it rejects all the other frequencies if it's a decent radio. If it's a bad radio, you're probably getting nine stations at once, but that's something else. And nevertheless, a radio scan is a receiver that scans frequencies very rapidly. And if it detects something on a frequency, just even if it's an instantaneous minute signal, it will stop and home in on that frequency to try to hear what's going on there. But if after a few seconds nothing happens, it will go on again. And so it just constantly scans the frequencies, and it will stop wherever something is happening. Well, that's how they had this thing aboard a space probe on Venus. So when the probe went past Venus, it was scanning all the frequencies so that if somebody down there had a soap opera on, you know, or something like that, you know, you never know, really, you don't. It would have picked it up and recorded it and rebroadcast it back to Earth. So we would know what they're saying. Well, can you imagine this giant machine lands outside of Route 22, and they've got radio scan equipment, see? The next thing you know, they got a quick shot of Cousin Brucie. They got a little Shepherd there. They got the, you know, they got a couple of quick snippets of Barry Farber. They got some stuff, you know, they got Ted Brown. They got the whole scene, see? So then it takes off again. Well, now these guys are sitting on the other planet. Now, the next thing you know, they're going to be deciphering these tapes. And here they've got this enormous Tower of Babel. And, of course, what they would do, they would have to come to the obvious conclusion that no recognizable intellect resides on this planet, that what they've gotten is random noise. And, of course, so you can't help that, because after all, it was 46 million miles in space, and after all, random noise is random noise. It's some kind of radioactivity from the rocks. And they dig up this Earth, you see, and they get back up to their planet, and they would quarantine this piece of equipment because of the deadly diseases that are liable to be brought back from this rare planet, us. And they quarantine it, and the scientists all gather, whatever their scientists look like, and they begin to examine the Earth, which they have scooped out

0: the machine and brought back. And you know, there's these Miller beer cans and Pepsi bottle tops, all kinds. Well, you know, you just take a shovel any place in Jersey, and you shovel for 5 minutes, and you're going to have more junk than you ever believed existed. Really. You know? Speaking of beer cans, we got a spot here for you. You know, I knew that you could hardly wait to hear a commercial.
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1: It was hard to get a really good job because I had no education. And no one would have a, what you would call a high school dropout. And if you're just bumming around, man, I mean, I'm going to get down to it. I mean, if you're really bumming around and got no job, Job Corps is the best place for him. For him or her. You've got an opportunity here if you want it. A lot of people should take advantage and make something of themselves like I'm making of myself.
0: Tired of bumming around? Want to learn a trade? Join Job Corps. Get a trade. And if you want, an education too. For men and women between 16 and 21. By the way, speaking of cockroaches, I have a little note here. I don't know why I brought this up, you know, this whole thing of the space capsule landing on the Earth. I guess I brought it up because most things that are part of fiction, that we make fiction of, we can't really accept the reality of. In short, if there was no such thing as science fiction, we could accept the fact that a thing could come from outer space. Is what my theory holds. Let's take the West. Now, I saw here last week one of my favorite movies of the West. It's a real fine movie. Did you ever see The Man Who Shot Liberty Valance? It's a real fine picture. But most people who love Westerns hated it because it didn't conform to the myth of the Western. A Western has to be absolutely like a classical operatic script. And so the real Western cuckoos didn't like this. Now, on the other hand, a lot of that holds true for science fiction. Very few science fiction stories have ever become classics. And this is part of the science fiction myth. That one of the great science fiction myths is this beautiful civilization. Have you ever noticed that almost anybody who's interviewed about, you know, they went to Venus. Remember the stuff that John always used to do? Or they went to Mars. These people came back. They were visited by moon men. Have you noticed that almost invariably the myth holds these great beings from outer space who come from a fantastic civilization which has defeated wars. They don't have any war. They don't have any disease. They're perfect, in other words. Have come down to straighten out Earth. Now, how many times have you read that or seen that? It follows in Robert Heinlein. You see it in Ray Bradbury. Did you ever read the Martian Chronicles? Well, that's a famous Ray Bradbury. Is that Bradbury or Heinlein? Lee? Hey, are you with me, baby? Hey! Is that Bradbury or Heinlein? You weren't listening. The Martian Chronicles. Ray Bradbury. Okay. All right, now. Well, I got to get you back into the scene here once in a while, baby. So I'm sorry to interrupt you. But nevertheless, the Ray Bradbury wrote the Martian Chronicles. Now, if you read them, they were all about how evil man arrived at beautiful Mars. There had been this unbelievably beautiful civilization of just absolutely ethereal people living in a ballet of some kind, it seemed like. And man came, and the first thing he did was throw beer cans around. Well, that became a classic because it fits the myth. The myth, because generally man hates himself, so what he feels is that wherever he goes, there must be this beautiful civilization. This is the savior myth. It pertains to many different civilizations. Even if you go to Polynesia, you know. The Polynesians, at one point in their history, believed that this great ship was going to arrive with these beautiful people, and everything was going to be straightened out then. We're going to bring them all goodness, all truth, all beauty. And so this is a constant myth with man. You've never read a science fiction story that achieved... Because there have been stories written like this, but I mean have achieved classic status, where man arrives at another planet, Matt. He arrives up there, see, and as they near the planet, they become aware that there is some kind of life. We have all kinds of infrared detection devices. There is life on this planet. And first they believe it's some kind of plant life, you know, like algae. And as they get closer and closer to the planet, day by day, their equipment, their machines say, no, it's more than algae. There's some kind of major life there. And finally, the ship lands, and they're in the middle of one of the most slovenly, rottenest civilizations. Everybody's sitting around, big, fat slops. They're watching television shows that make Ed Sullivan look, you know, intellectual. They're drinking beer. They're smoking cigar butts. They have got traffic jams that don't stop. I mean, just extend all around the entire planet. In addition to that, they have a continual war that's going on. They all hate each other. Everybody's got cancer. In fact, they haven't solved the doggone thing. If anything, you know, if anything, it's even worse in our world. That story would not achieve classic status. Why? It does not fit the myth. And people would hate it. I mean, they would hate that story. Speaking of classic myths,
2: television, it's more than a looking matter. And TV Guide is edited for people who believe that television is to read about as well as watch. The current issue of TV Guide magazine profiles Hal Holbrook, the man and his characters. He made a career of portraying Mark Twain on stage. Now he is involved in a second career playing the senator on The Bold Ones. The versatile Hal Holbrook, subject of the cover story of this week's TV Guide. 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Television, nothing brings it all together like TV Guide. This week, every week. 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
3: This is Mayor Lindsay shouting to you from Times Square. If you're having a problem hearing me, that's the problem. Ear pollution. 150 decibels of noise is enough to drive a man insane. And in Midtown New York, it's already at 77. Noise is our fault if we use steel garbage cans instead of plastic. And noise is our fault if we flare our radios or don't complain when somebody else flares theirs. I'm sorry if you're having a problem hearing me. Noise is our fault if we blow our car horns. Besides, that's against the law unless it's a matter of life or death. Just listen to the horn. It's a pain in the ear. If we don't cut down on all this racket, we're going to drive ourselves nuts.
4: Poverty, ignorance, pain, hunger, sadness, loss of self-respect, disease, false idols, hate. These are the reasons why people fight. These are also the reasons why the Peace Corps is in Ghana and India and Colombia and 49 other countries. The job of a Peace Corps volunteer is to give people a chance to develop dignity. To give people a chance to know they can do a job well. To give people a chance to be proud. To give people a chance at a better life. In short, to give people a chance. This is how the Peace Corps works for peace. Would you like to work for peace? You may be qualified. Write the Peace Corps in Washington for an application.
0: Okay. Now we've got all the commercials done. Matt, would you please? I'd like to... Tonight, speaking of great civilizations, wait till I get my material here together. I've got this. I'd like to salute the British, if you will, please.
5: 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The motto of our program on the third broadcast services, we shall fight them from the hedgerows. We shall fight them, by God, from the beaches. We shall fight them with blood, sweat, and tears. And tonight, your commentator takes this opportunity on the British Broadcasting System third program directed to our listeners everywhere. We take tonight's opportunity to salute the officers of the Queen's Horse Guards, a splendid organization that goes well back into British history. officers of the Spit and Polish Queen's Horse Guards turned up, and we're delighted to report this, their noses today at a proposal for using armor made of plastic instead of the traditional brass cuirasses or breastplates. We quote here, "It's a damn good thing, too," snorted one mustachioed officer, reacting to the decision to retain the metal variety instead of switching to plastic armor. "The British Army has been looking into the possibility of looking for plastic for several months, fearing there might come a day when there would be no craftsmen to fashion the traditional classic metal armor for the Queen's Horse Guards. The bottom ranks, of course, of the Queen's Guards were in favor of the idea. The other ranks are always in favor of destroying tradition. They have to polish their own metal plates. Officers have valets to handle the task. Naturally, it was the brave officers who forced the army to abandon the ridiculous idea. And so tonight we salute the officers of the Queen's Horse Guards for retaining classical metal, brass, and German silver armor." So tonight we have saluted Englishmen everywhere. The Englishman shall survive. The sun may set on the Empire, but it will never set on the Englishman. This program has been a special broadcast service of the British Broadcasting Corporation. The Third Program Services. We respectfully suggest you stay tuned to Dame Madeleine Whitley Horsley and her wonderful program entitled British Stamp Collecting and You. Now, why do they always put that stuff on my show? Why don't they put that on John Gamblin's show? Salute to the BBC, a ridiculous show. Somehow the idea of plastic armor, I kind of like that. Plastic. You know what kind of country you're living in, friends? Sacramento, California. Little note I see in the bottom of one of the papers. It says there are 14 licensed rainmakers in California. Creeping witchcraft. They pay $50 a year for a permit to practice their profession. I'm a licensed rainmaker. I mean, only in America could this happen. I'm serious. Can you imagine this in any other country? Oh, yes. Oh, wait. With rainmakers? Are you kidding? Listen, in India, friend, a rainmaker is considered traditional. Listen, they have everything. Do you know that I was told when I was in India by a very serious man that if I went to a guy that he could recommend, he could tell me my entire future. By the way, this was told to me by a doctor of philosophy man. That this second man could tell my entire future by measuring my shadow. No, you know. What are you going to say?
6: Clever move. Hooray, boy. Hooray, hooray, hurry. Progress. P-R-O-G-R-E-S-S. Progress. We salute you.
0: Thank you, man. We would like... Oh, no, no. Don't take that out. We're going to need this. Only in America. Listen to this. Throw those damn pictures away. Everybody that comes in, it disturbs the whole show. Throw them out, Al, please. You should have seen the nude ones. Bring it up. Now, I would like to salute something. I'm sorry, Matt. But only you'll find... Cut it, Matt. Cut it up. Listen to this. I would never thought I'd see... You remember when people used to laugh at the computer dating idea? You remember, you know, when people used to think that's funny, you know, guys stand around on the street corners and hand you little cards. Are you lonely? The computer date service. You know, remember that stuff? And, of course, now it's so accepted, which shows how creeping meatballism is taking over. Today, that's not even a joke. People seriously accept that. Oh, yeah. They have whole weekends and joints up in Catskills, you know, computerized dates and all. And they seriously, you know, they buy that stuff. In fact, I know of one guy that filled out a card completely. This is a true story. He filled out one of these cards, and he waited around for them to give him the name of the person that... You know, these are all done, supposedly, with absolute confidential. See? So he filled out this card, and he's waiting to see who they're going to date him up with. And the machine is coughing away there. You know, the lights are going off and on. This is up in the Catskills. And the card comes out, and he couldn't believe his eyes. Of course, anybody who knew him would realize the machine told the truth for the first time. He had a date. It was himself. Of course, he's always had problems, quite ambiguous. But nevertheless, here is something you wouldn't believe unless you saw it. Listen to this one. It's from the Evening Bulletin, which is one of my favorite humor papers, the Philadelphia Evening Bulletin. Great humor in the paper. How about this? Wouldn't you like to go to this place? Please give me a little of that music. Here, listen to this ad, please. It's a big, great big ad, see? And this comes from a spy, one of our soldier types from Fort Dix, New Jersey. Doggy Mate. Computer dog mating service. Yes, computer dog mating service is designed to accurately help match your dog with a perfect mate, no matter what type. Your dog will be happy now, at long last, using the Doggy Mate computer dog mating service. Oh, man, how far will it go? Where will it go? Doggy mating service. Well, you know, as much as we laugh about it, that probably makes more sense than human beings mating. Because after all they're worrying about is the type and bloodlines and so forth. But how you can mate people with computers is one of the great jokes of our time. You know, it's funny about people that love-hate relationship to the computer. On the one hand, everybody's yelling about he's lost his identity. You know, this is a whole big shtick in every movie, every play, every poem, the whole bit. And they talk about loss of identity. And on the other hand, everybody embraces the computer as a kind of a second savior. Somehow, have you noticed on TV commercials now the computer's playing a big role? The computer, it just doesn't make mistakes. For example, there's one insurance company that's got this computer commercial. You might have seen it. It's a shot of a lot of wheels going taped and all that stuff. And a voice comes in and says, yes, it reduces and eliminates human error. Of course, what it introduces is computer error, which is 50 million trillion times worse than human error. Because if you have a hang-up with the insurance company and it's a human error, you call up the guy and say, what are you trying to do to me, Smidlap? And he says, what do you mean? Did I write it down wrong? Oh, I'll take care of it. Have you ever tried to get something corrected when the computer is doing it? Do you know one credit card company lost me as a client because of this? You want to hear what happened to me with a credit card company? And, of course, nobody believes in computers more than credit card companies. I sent in, you know, the application to become have a credit card because this lawyer that I go to and all that, he says, you got to have a credit card, see, for official business lunches. So I said, all right, okay. I don't want to do it, but all right. Because I suspected something. I'm like an animal. I'm afraid that I have great animal instincts. I suspected that I was making mistakes. So I wrote out this whole thing. It was all typed up, the application. So I sent it in. I waited. Well, 1 week, 2 weeks, 3 weeks, 4 weeks, 5 weeks. Because it takes it forever for these things to happen. See, 5 weeks go by. I guess they're checking with the Miss Shields in second grade to find out if there actually was a shepherd. You know, they're checking all the credentials and all. And by the way, nobody checks theirs. But nevertheless, they're checking all. Have you noticed that the bank always checks your endorsements and your credentials when you're giving them money? I mean, nobody ever checks Irving Trust Company. Who is this Irving? I don't know him, you know. He could be, some flim-flam artist selling whale blubber, for all I know. But I give him my money. I never question, you know. they keep telling me I got a friend at Chase Manhattan, but I don't know this Chase. Every time I go there, they look at me suspiciously, you know. But nevertheless, I waited 4 weeks, 5 weeks. Finally, my credit card came. And it came with all kinds of papers. You know, it says, we welcome you as a new owner of our credit card. You can use it for everything in the world. I mean, you can put anything on this thing, see? And it'll be your most useful tool. And it had a whole big thing. I looked at my credit card. Are you ready for this? They misspelled my name on my credit card. Well, now, that's very embarrassing, friends, because half of the time when you go around with your credit card, they ask to see your identification.
7: They want to see more than your credit card. And if your name is different on your driver's license, friend, you're going to have a little trouble putting that hamburger you just bought on your credit, see? So I says, what do you mean my name is misspelled? And they misspelled it in an extremely exotic way. Yeah, they had S-H-E-P-H-E-A-A-A-A-R-D. I have never ever seen it spelled like that. See, that's maybe the old Dutch. I don't know. Certainly wasn't my name. So I take the credit card. I said, well, tomorrow morning I'll call them up and I'll tell them. So the next day I call up this company, and I get about 15 different numbers. They keep going, ooh, ooh, ooh, ooh, ee, ee. People say, yes, I'll switch you to number 12. Ooh, ooh, ooh, ooh. I finally got somebody, and I said, my credit card's got the wrong name on it. That's impossible, sir. You have somebody else's credit card. I said, no, you sent it to me. Well, that's impossible. The names are all processed. You must have written the name down wrong on the application. I said, you're trying to tell me I misspelled my name on the application? He says, that's the only way it could happen, sir. The computer never makes an error, and all these are fed into the computer. And seriously, sir, all these are fed into the computer. We have no... The human hands do not touch this. We have nothing to do with the names on the credit cards. The computer makes up the credit cards. You're telling me I misspelled my name? Yes, sir, that's the only way it could have happened. Please send your card back to us, however. Make the corrections on the card and include a letter and send it to Miss Gumpox in the computer department 3, and we'll see what we can do about it. I says, okay, I'll send it in. So I take my credit card, I send it in. Okay. 3 weeks, 4 weeks go by, 5 weeks go by. Finally, I get a letter from the credit card company. I'm all excited. See, I open it up. Oh, no. S-H-E-P-P-P-E-E-A-A-R-D. They took one A out and added two P's. What the hell's going on here? So I call a guy up, more switching, more beeps, and I get him again. He says, hello, hello. I says, this is Shepard. Who? I says, Shepard, remember me last... Oh, hell, it was 4 months ago. You remember? I called up and said, you misspelled my credit card? Oh, yes, I think I do recall that. Have we straightened that out? I said, listen to this one. S-H-E-P-P-P-H-E-A-A-R-D. That is not my name. I just got it in the mail. Well, sir, you must have filled out the application form incorrectly. After all, we do not touch those names. Those names are fed directly into the computer. After my third credit card... And by the way, at the third one, they started to misspell my first name. After the third credit card, I took that little bippy and I lit it with my cigarette lighter, which has my name printed on it. You see, my name, I have a cigarette lighter which was given to me by a record company here in town on the mistaken impression that I'm a disc jockey. They sent me this credit. By the way, this beautiful little Zippo lighter has my name misspelled. It's spelled G-E-N-E. So I took my little misspelled cigarette lighter, which, by the way, is probably programmed by a computer, too. I lit it, and, of course, first thing that happened was my thumb caught on fire. My thumb always catches on fire with this thing. So I blew my thumb out, and I very carefully lit my little celluloid credit card. It was only then that I discovered... You know those credit cards are made out of unburnable material? You can't burn them. Did you know that? They don't burn. You can't destroy it forever. Forever and ever and ever. My name is now going to be some odd Dutch name that sounds like somebody who took over Dutch Guiana in the 18th century. S-H-E-P-P-P-H-E-A-A-A-A-R-D. Jean Chapard. It's a wonderful name, but it really isn't my name. And so I took out a pair of wire cutters, and I cut it into little tiny pieces. Made a little pile out of it, see? And I drove down the street in a cab, sprinkling it like the ashes of a dead ghost on 6th Avenue, which is, a good place to spread ashes of one kind or another. So, friends, sure, they've reduced the human error, but they have introduced the computer error, which, as everyone knows, is antiseptic, is not touched by human, and it's an honest error, you see. It's a wonderful thing. How much time do we have? Oh, it's time for the team. All right, bring it in, Matt. Bring it in there, Pig. We'd like to salute any human cannonballs that are listening to us tonight. Yours is a fast-disappearing profession.

middle of it now. There's no question about it, and there's no any longer putting it off. We are right in the middle of the steaming, fetid, boiling, hissing, Fleischmann's yeast part of the year. You know, no, really, I think people, there's one group of people who are literally afraid of summer because of what summer does to them. I really mean that. I think that the heat, the jungle passions that are leashed for most of the year are suddenly surging, moving like great forces through each and every one of us until finally. Because I believe that man, you know, there's many a theory that says that man originated in a basic tropical atmosphere. That there is one school of archaeologists who hold that the origin of man was in the heart of equatorial Africa. Somewhere, they have even pinpointed it, that the first man was somewhere near Lake Victoria in equatorial Africa. That was the very first guy who could have been called remotely human. And he walked around, and that sun beat down, and those hot tropical breezes. Have you ever seen Lake Victoria? Let me tell you something about the tropics now. I mean, I'm talking about the real tropics. I'm not talking about Miami. I'm not talking about places like the Virgin Islands or Puerto Rico. And as a matter of fact, when you ever mention to people, I don't care who they are, a tropical island or the tropics, there is a kind of sense of excitement. It's just there. Even if the guy lives in Maine, if the guy lives in Alaska, the idea of a tropical island has a tremendous, deep psychological urge. It's a tremendous, deep thing. It draws you into it. We are tropical animals. We are literally tropical fish who have learned to live in the northern seas. But we somehow remember the tropical origins. We remember the heat. We remember the steam. We remember the smell of the jungle. And whenever we do smell that jungle, there is a kind of excitement that you just can't explain. Now, I guess the thing is that most people have never really seen a jungle or have been near a jungle, a real jungle. I'm talking about a jungle. I'm not talking about the swamps in Connecticut back of the big river. I'm talking about a jungle. And anyone who has ever been near a real jungle, I'm talking about the kind of jungle that they write about, say, that Edgar Rice Burroughs wrote about in Tarzan of the Apes. Now, you know what part of the world he was writing about? He was writing about Nigeria. He was discussing the Nigerian bush. And I've been in the Nigerian bush. I've been there, and I can say this, that in spite of the obvious, well, I suppose you might say anti-civilization things that are there, for example, the intense heat. We fight heat. The man really fights it and at the same time loves it. We fight heat, but heat excites us, in spite of the fact that it also depresses us, just like a tropical fish. I'm sure that a tropical fish lying on the bottom of some tepid jungle pool is lying there because the heat is so much. But at the same time, it keeps them going. Well, I've been in these bush countries several times, and once you have tasted a jungle, once you've been near one, you just can't ever get it out of you. I don't care what you do, because I think it never is out of you in the first place. It's always there. Now, what does this do to you? What is the first thing that happens in a hot, tropical, steaming area? Immediately, one of the very first things that happens to you is all of your old ideas begin to crumble, and things which you have never felt were part of you begin to come up. Like superstition. That is one. It takes 10 minutes in the jungle and you begin to believe in voodoo. Believe me, 15 minutes in the jungle and you begin to believe that if you do take this small piece of ebony wood and you burn it the proper way, rub the ashes into the golden eye of the idol, by God, Benton and Bowles will come tumbling down if you do it right. What is it? I mean, what is it that does it? Well, I guess we live in the city. You know, most of us today live in an artificial atmosphere, totally artificial. And because of the artificial atmosphere, we are prevented from seeing what we really are.
It's as though, really, it's as though somehow we've created an artificial world. It's air-conditioned. That's one. That's artificial, you know. It's not real air that's blowing in at you. Air-conditioned. We have manufactured our own air. In many places now, do you know that in certain big cities, there are buildings that are already in use that in the wintertime manufacture artificial sunshine? So a guy can walk into the building, and they have, yes, they have the windows fixed up. They have certain kinds of infrared light. They have ultraviolet light. They have it filtered. So you walk in, and the sun is shining in through the window. It's fantastic. And it's real sun. You can get a sunburn. I mean, you walk in there, and at the same time, at the other end of the room, the air is being sucked out, ground up. It's being filtered. They run it through charcoal things, and then they blow an artificial atmosphere. And you can adjust it for any type. Seaside atmosphere, for example. You can get a genuine seaside atmosphere that has salt in it, that has the smell of algae, has the smell of rotting old bluefish, has the smell of old wet bathing suits, has the smell of old saltwater taffy being washed out to sea, rusting beer cans, the smell of boats rotting away down at the dock. It's all blown in at you, and you're living in Omaha. Okay, the guy's 9 million miles from the sea. Now, is this or is this not artificial? Of course it is. And in the end, you can begin to forget exactly what you are. You're living in something that does not bring it out. Now, I would submit that if you would like to see some passion strike Lieberhaus over here one day, or one of the passionless buildings, can you imagine a more passionless building than the Pan Am building? Speaking of passionless, it's got about as much passion as a gigantic mound of Reynolds Wrap. Just stands there and the sun bounces off it. You see, most buildings up to this point have reflected man's uses. They have reflected man's attitudes, his dreams, his insanities, his ridiculousnesses. For example, if you go downtown around the 20s, take a look at some of the old buildings that are down around 6th Avenue in the 20s. Just look at them. Really look at them. Look up near the top and you'll see giant marble angels hanging off the side of a building that's a warehouse. They got nothing but old moose heads in there now, old truck bodies and stuff. But up at the top of that building, there are enormous concrete gargoyles, religious figures. There is a building down on 15th Street that's dirty. It has 200 years of dirt and crud on it. But what do you think is up there on the top, carved in granite? An enormous figure of St. George. And what's he doing? Well, what does St. George always do when they have giant figures carved? Cars. He's slaying a dragon. And there is a dragon laying there, and down underneath it says the Acme Haulage Corporation. Now, I don't know whether any guys who work for the truck company ever look up and see St. George slaying a dragon and relate it to Acme Haulage. I don't know. But the point is, buildings reflected in a very real way the attitude of men towards their lives and everything else around it. Somehow the idea of having St. George on the side of a building made sense to a guy in 1905 who was building a building. He says, we got to have St. George up there. Now, I say that the Pan Am building also reflects our attitude towards our lives. Reynolds Wrap. It's a kind of antiseptic, artificial hope that if everything is clean, if everything is shiny, if it reflects enough light, it will be antiseptic, pure, clean, and harmless all the way through. Now, I'd like to submit an idea. I would love to see Lieberhaus get one of the, you know, you can buy these air conditioning units that you can adjust your atmosphere to whatever kind of atmosphere you want. Can't you imagine the fetid atmosphere of the Nigerian jungle blowing through the billing department over at Lieberhaus? I mean, you could smell where a tiger has gone past, you know, or a camel has left a few things, you know, and there's the smell of the elephants, and once in a while the air conditioner goes woo, something far off there in the shipping department is bellowing, and you could hear the thrashing in the undergrowth of an enormous snake. And the lap of jungle pools and water. And you know, in Nigeria, I'll tell you one of the things that you smell in Nigeria. When you get out on the road, what passes for a road in the bush, can you imagine going through a long
period, a long area of just completely impenetrable woods that are covered from ground up all the way up to maybe 60 or 70 feet from the ground with gigantic orchids. Orchids, oh, you say, oh, that's great. Let me tell you, though, what it does. Everyone says, isn't that fine? One orchid by itself is beautiful. 8 million orchids somehow make you sick. There is a sickening orchid. Oh boy, it goes right through you. And yet at the same time, somehow you know that in this mold, in this rotted jungle humus, there is where you belong. I can't explain it. You just feel that you're part of the humus, moss, the peat moss. Now, I have a feeling that if you could blow jungle atmosphere through the UN building, all the way through the UN building from top to bottom, by nightfall, maybe of a 24-hour day of a jungle atmosphere, the real attitudes of the people in that building would begin to come out, whether they like it or not. You'd hear tom-toms playing on the fifth floor at the U.S. delegation. And people are beginning. Well, now, where do I... Speaking of the jungle atmosphere, this is WOR AM and FM New York. And we've got our own tigers here. And we have our own jungle sounds that come out of the air conditioning unit. But they generally come from the 23rd floor. And if you stay away from that floor, you're okay. Every jungle beast, you know, learns where to go and where not to go. You'd be surprised how well those beasts know what water holes are poisonous and what aren't. Well, we're a beast. We really are. We know. We're part of the animal world, and we know our terrain. Well, let me tell you, how many of you... It's hard to say anything to a person from the East, particularly from the New York area, because, in general, this is the civilized part of America. Now, by civilized, I mean we have conquered the atmosphere here in this area. We have conquered the atmosphere, at least we have the feeling that we have. We have bent it to our will. There is nothing here that has its own menace, really. Although a New Yorker will occasionally get scared at 2 o'clock in the morning when he's out on the Staten Island Ferry and he looks down into that water, there is something there that even Robert Moses can't whip. I mean, it's there, you know, it swirls on past. There's something dark in that night, boy. Well, a man who comes from a section of the country where this is not necessarily true, where outside of the light of the street lamps, outside of the edge of where the subway does not go, lies it, will always have a feeling of the it being there. Now, I can only say to you that this is true. Have you noticed that most writers who come from the West or the Midwest invariably include the outside, let's put it this way, nature in their writings too? So Hemingway, writing about men, always included the sky. He always included the water. He always included the sun. It was all part of the world that he saw. Now, you can read most Eastern writers, and the reason I'm talking about this, because we're coming into the real dog days, the real heat, the real jungle part of the summer. The minute you pass the 4th of July on up until the last few days of August, this is the jungle of our world. Now, Hemingway was a typical Midwestern writer. He was better than most, but he included that sky, the sun, the water. Now, I have read many Eastern writers, and I'm talking about people who grew up in the urban area of New York, in Boston, for example. This is an Eastern writer. Marquand is a good example of that. Marquand rarely included the outside, the menacing, great green bank of the North Woods that lie just north of Boston. He never mentioned it, as though it had nothing to do with the people living in Boston. Well, of course it does. But the people in Boston, because the building up this great society of Harvard, MIT, and all the rest of it, and the whole Brahmin society of Boston, were able to somehow successfully shut out that great dark green bank of woods that starts just north of Boston and goes all the way on up to the Arctic Circle. And it's there, boy, it's there.
And they've been able to say, no, it's not there. It's right here at Copley Square. It's right here. Around Beacon Street. This is where it all is, and we can all work it out. Well, it's not quite so simple in a country that's not that new. Or rather, let's put it this way, that is newer. The newer the country, the more the menace of the outside world. Now, I remember as a kid, and I have to refer to the Midwest here, that summer is a thing that hits down and lays it out in that whole lake area out there and spells out unmistakably the fact that nature is there. How many of you know anything about Southern Michigan? Well, Southern Michigan is, I think, one of the best summer parts of the United States. Summer because it affects the people, it affects things they do and things they say and the whole lives of the people there. Southern Michigan is glacial country. The glacier, the great glacier that made the Midwest, that is, that made the Great Lakes. You know, those lakes were carved out by an enormous ice sheet that just came down out of the Arctic and just gouged out five fantastic holes in the ground. And those holes in the ground, when the glaciers melted, became Lake Michigan and Lake Huron, Lake Superior, Lake Ontario. And there they are. But it did more than that, you see. As the glacier petered out down around the far end of Lake Michigan, which hangs way down, you see, that's the furthest encroach, the furthest mark, the high water mark of the Great Glacier. This glacier, as it came down, also dug millions of little holes, just like dug all over. It dug little holes, dropped rocks, made little hills, laid in a great deposit of sand, and then finally slowly receded and melted and left Southern Michigan. Well, Southern Michigan is a country. You drive through it, and over every little hill is another lake. Now, lakes are in their own way. Of course, I never ran into artificial lakes till I came out here in the East. The idea of making a lake, people getting together and digging a hole in a vacant lot and making a lake, is really, in a sense, another kind of air conditioning unit. It's another kind of artificial atmosphere. But in Michigan, there were millions of these lakes, and they just lay there in the sun. And as the sun would beat down on them, they would develop a kind of greenness. Now, these are weed lakes. They're not northern lakes. They're not eastern lakes of rock bottom. They're mud and silt and sand, and they're full of garfish. You know what the garfish is? The garfish is one of the most ancient of all fishes, and one of the most spooky of all fishes. Just lays on the surface of a lake. Maybe he's 100 pounds in weight, believe it or not. In a tiny lake that's maybe 2 miles long, a half mile across, will have garfish that weigh 100 pounds. Now, that sounds like I'm exaggerating. It's the truth. They'll be 6 and 7 feet long, and they just lay in the sun and bask. Well, the farmers out there, knowing these things, seeing these things, I remember one lake in northern Michigan, in southern Michigan, rather, that had been completely taken over by snakes. The entire population of the lake, and there were little summer cottages, there were a couple of islands, had moved away from Donald Lake because Donald Lake had been taken over by a complete influx of poison snakes. Now, can you imagine that happening near Darien? That's just not going to happen. I mean, something would be done about it, is the way they say. There has to be a campaign. Well, there was no campaign, and people would drive past Donald Lake, and there would be a sign. It would say, Donald Lake, that way. And the road that led to Donald Lake was weed-grown, covered with weeds and dirt. It had washed down into the gullies. Nobody went to Donald Lake. Why? Snakes. And once in a while, a fisherman would go down that road all by himself with a jeep or with a little truck, and he would get at the edge of Donald Lake, and Donald Lake was a beautiful lake, just a lovely blue-green lake laying in that dark Michigan woods, but absolutely overridden, completely taken over by snakes. What kind of snakes? Rattlesnakes, water moccasins, copperheads, just snakes. Well, fishermen would go down there,
and he would push his little rowboat. He carries on his car. He pushes his rowboat out into the waters of Donald Lake. He's not out 5 minutes when the whole water is just boiling all around him with water snakes, who have come to investigate the foreign body that's arrived at the lake. And they would just swim around him. Well, he's there 10 minutes, and he pulls up his anchor, and believe me, he's back out at some nice tame lake, like Clear Lake, which is 2 miles away and has the dance hall and the roller rink. Well, this is the kind of world it is. Now, the reason I'm leading into this is a kind of summer madness. Have you been following the great monster mystery of Sister Lakes? Have you read about it? You haven't heard about this. Well, in the last couple of weeks, throughout southern Michigan, and I happen to know this area like the back of my hand, there has been a tremendous story building up, and I'm going to read it to you here, and it's because of the kind of country that it is out there. This is jungle, tropical, fetid, glacial country that in many places is overrun by snakes. I read to you. Sister Lakes, Michigan. United Press International. Business is booming in Monster Town, USA. While townspeople at the southwestern Michigan resort quiver and quake over the lurking monster of Sister Lakes, most local businessmen smilingly admit sales are up. Harvey East, a variety store, reported that special monster kits were selling briskly. The kit, which retails at $7.95, consists of a baseball bat, a mallet, an arrow, a net, and a flashlight. I just let that soak into you there for a minute. This is America. This is 1964. This is a big resort area. Now, why are they selling baseball bats, mallets, arrows, and nets? The hairy 500-pound mystery creature also has spawned a horror movie double feature at the Dowagiac Theater. Monster burgers are being offered at several area restaurants, and gas sales at local stations are booming due to the tremendous influx of sightseers. Let me tell you about Dowagiac some night. Do you want to hear about Dowagiac, Michigan? Dowagiac, Michigan is a place where probably more than anything else I learned the facts of life. Dowagiac, Michigan is a total resort town surrounded by millions of tiny, festering glacial lakes. And Dowagiac, Michigan is not a resort town. You know, the resort town in the Midwest bears no relationship to Bar Harbor, for example. It is not at all like Mystic, Connecticut. These are resort towns that have a quality of civilization about them. As you walk about a resort town here in the Cape, for example, what do you find at a resort town in the Cape as you walk around? First thing you find is a lot of shishy little places that sell sandals. Right? You find places where the little old lady has opened the Cape Town book stop. You know, little things with two P's and an E. And she sells Kierkegaard. She sells paperback Schopenhauer and J.D. Salinger novels. And she sits in there and she wears her wide dirndl skirt made by a local townsman. And she wears her fishnet blouse and her great orange earrings and waits for them to come in. And they do come. They pat. It's like New Hope has spawned itself all over the eastern seaboard. It's like Fire Island has taken over the ocean, you know? It's a very different kind of resort. Well, in the Midwest, I'll tell you how a resort town looks. There are no such things as the little bookshoppy. Usually there's a drugstore that specializes in mosquito bite ointment. They have 45 kinds of local mosquito unguents, various remedies that you never heard about here. Really, they do. Because the mosquito's natural habitat is the Midwestern lake. Next to that is the hardware store. Now, the hardware store specializes in pails and fishing poles. They don't call it what we call it here, you know, the spinning rod. They have giant collections of fishing poles, oar locks. They have rowboats all laid up to the side there of the building, all laid across there. There is not an artist colony to be found in millions of miles. They don't sell watercolors, believe me, in Watervliet, Michigan. Very few watercolors make that scene. Now, what does make the scene? Well, it's hard to say. People just come to kind of be part of this jungle area, this atmosphere, whatever it might be.
It's hot. Oh, my God, it's hot there. The summertime in Michigan gets five times hotter over a longer period of time than we have it here. We've got the ocean, you know. We've got the trade winds. We've got the great breezes. But that sun lays down in southern Michigan just there. It just lays there. Day after, just lays there. Day after day after day after day. Heat just begins.

fish move through it like they're moving through a great gob of some kind of antique jelly. Well, here is this land. Naturally, monsters abound in this area. You can't help but see monsters at the end of the lake. Now, the lake that I went to in southern Michigan, I'll have to describe to you the southern end of that lake. When the glacier receded, ancient forests that had been there were knocked down flat and picked up and turned around and hurled back and forth until finally the forest was totally denuded and left as a kind of, I suppose you might say, a kind of skeleton of a jungle. When the water had receded and had taken over again, moved in and taken over and moved in again, and the rot had begun to pick up, the whole southern end of the lake was nothing but a series of ancient reaching up tree stumps just laying there in the water. Now, this water went back maybe a mile and a half, 2 miles back into the darkness. Nothing but white trees reaching out of this. White trees that were thousands of years old. These were not just last year's trees. Just white bleached trees. Well, at 2 o'clock in the morning, after you've come in from casting for bass, and you could see way down at the end of the lake those gloomy, white, ghost-like reaching fingers, a heavy orange moon hanging over it, there it is. This is not a lake in Maine. It just doesn't have the same quality. It doesn't have the cleanliness of a lake in Connecticut, those nice rock-rimmed lakes. And they were indefinite. Swamps would lay to one side, just reaching off, and the cattails. Well, people live there, you know. They come down, and they see this, and they smell it, and they feel it. Do you want to hear more of what's going on in the monster world? Jack Hadley. And this is Sister Lakes, Michigan, where they get the Ed Sullivan Show every Sunday night. Believe me, they watch Sid Caesar. They know about Mary Martin. Jack Hadley, a local beer distributor, announced that he would offer a $1,000 reward for the live capture of the beast. But the offer, which still stands, has not been called in. Hadley, in fact, has talked of withdrawing the offer because Cass County Sheriff Robert Duell telephoned and said he'd better drop it to prevent the area from being completely overrun during the 4th of July. Hadley said he might withdraw it until such time as a safe monster hunt can be carried out. You notice he is not denying that there is a monster. He just says that we're liable to be overrun over the 4th of July, and they probably were. Cass County. Have you ever heard the name Cass County? Well, the center of Cass County is a town named Cassopolis. Cassopolis is a typical county seat of the Midwest, of Michigan. You know, you never hear anything about Michigan. Isn't that interesting how people talk a lot about Indiana, and they sing about the Hoosier State and the moon over the Wabash? You even hear about such places as Ohio. Somehow, Ohio is always in the news. You have senators from Ohio. You know, you have Ohio is there. You know about Ohio. Cleveland is there. You just don't hear about Michigan. You hear about Detroit, not Michigan. A very, very mysterious state. Listen to this. The other night, three youths from Detroit were sought when word got out that they were in the woods with a .375 H&H Magnum, a gun that uses shells 5 inches long. Duell's deputies also flushed out of the woods 7 youths armed with baseball bats and clubs, and a farmer reported that someone took 2 shots at his black Shetland pony. Both missed. As a result of this, no one could blame local Chamber of Commerce for wanting to see the monster story perpetuated. Don't forget to mention that it's a heavily wooded area, with 37 lakes, rolling country, friendly people, and the fishing is good, one local booster said. A few berry farmers, however, no longer find the monster amusing. Rumors spread quickly recently among the uneducated migrants who work the berry fields in the area where the monster has been seen. In one instance, 4 workers walked off the fields and quit their jobs rather than risk encountering the giant creature. In other farms, the workers had to be prodded to go out in the fields. This was a joke at first, the farmer said, but it's not a joke anymore. We've lost a lot of berries because of this monster. The story of the 9-foot monster, which eyes have been seeing, have circulated in the Sister Lakes area for the past 3 weeks. The most popular theories are that it's either an escaped circus gorilla

none has been reported missing, or more likely, a berry-picking black bear which wandered south from his northern habitat. Now, I remember, don't look so sad. It's not necessarily a berry-picking black bear. Everyone says, aw, isn't that sweet? For over 5 years, that same area was haunted with a report that a black leopard was loose among the lakes. And this was when I was a kid. About every 2 or 3 weeks, a report would come in that a sheep was killed, or a man had seen it on the lakes, on the road. Well, I'll tell you what happened to me one night. Now, I'm going to describe my encounter with a monster one night in Michigan. Yes, now I'll have to describe this scene. I'll tell you exactly what happened to me, exactly the way it happened and how it happened. It's a low, flat lake. The lake is probably at its deepest point 15 feet deep. This is one of those shallow lakes that were gouged out by the glacier 10 million years ago and never quite completed. It was filled in with silt. It was a long, sprawling lake. Now, this is not a lake. None of these lakes have definite outlines. They're not just a little round place, you know, or a long, thin lake. These lakes sprawl out like an amoeba because of the way they were made and because of the swamps, because of the trees, because of the cattails. They just lay there. Well, I'm down there. I'm maybe 10 or 12 years old. And every summer, we came to this lake. It was like a family ritual. We come to the lake. We rent the old ramshackle cottage. They had the kerosene lamps there, which, by the way, still persist in Michigan. The kerosene lamp is a very big thing in southern Michigan. And so we'd have the kerosene lamp, the rowboat, the 2-horsepower outboard motor that takes you around the lake to fish, the oar locks, and the fishing tackle, and we'd go out for bass day after day after day. Sunfish in the afternoon, bass at twilight. And at night, the boats would lay out there for maybe, 2 or 3 hours with a few little lights shining in the boat, and then they would slowly begin to roll in. The temperature is about, average anywhere between 85 and 95 degrees. And out in the darkness, beyond every hill, beyond every shore that you were in, was another lake, and another lake, and another lake. And as the bottom of the lake would sort of move up towards you, you were conscious of the lake far more than you are here in the east. You were conscious of the water. You're conscious of people constantly being caught in the weeds and being drowned. You know that this lake was continually being dragged. You'd be sitting in your rowboat, and down at the other end of the lake, people are rowing around with hooks. They're dragging for the guy that was caught in the weeds this morning, dragged down by the weeds and who didn't come up. And they're dragging, and they're dragging. You see the lights down there. They're playing on the water. And then suddenly the whole party would leave. And the next morning you'd hear they found him. He was down there among the sunfish, down among the bass, wearing his Jansen swimming suit with the little girl diving off the board, caught among the weeds that had pulled him in. Well, you're sitting there, you know, you're fishing. And one night, because I was the fishing nut in the family, and my father was kind of, you know, come see, come sigh, he'd fish. When he fished, he fished. When he wasn't fishing, he wasn't fishing. He'd sit on the porch. My kid brother was always just sort of along with me. He kind of half liked fishing and half didn't, but really liked being in the boat. My mother was strictly non-fishing. She was always in the kitchen, doing whatever people do in the kitchen in summer cottages. And every night I'm going to stay out just a little bit. And my old man said, now look, you got to get in, because the word was always out that at night the water was more dangerous than it was in the daytime. More dangerous because it was black. During the day it was dark green and had weeds in it. At night it was black and had weeds in it. Oh boy. And so come on, get in. So I am out. It's about, it must have been about 8:30. And the sun in the Midwest is different than it is here for many reasons. It hangs over the horizon, just lays there. There is no sea that pulls it down. And that long, big orange sun. And finally, it's now dark. It's just on the edge of darkness. And I am casting for bass among the tree stumps. I row in. My plug, my bassarino, is caught on a root. I'm rowing in among the tree stumps. It's getting darker and darker.
and I can hear the crows rising from among the stumps and from among the cattails, just taking off. I'm rowing in deeper and deeper and deeper. It's getting darker and darker and darker. And suddenly it is pitch black, totally black. I sat there for a minute. I turn around, and directly in front of me, you know, you row in backwards when you're rowing a boat. Directly behind me, I see something round, black and round. Just round and black and moving. Just moving. It seems to be moving toward me. I start rowing backward like mad. I'm rowing like mad. My reel is now unreeling. I can hear... My plug is still hooked back in the woods somewhere. I'm rowing out. Boom! I hit the rocks. Boom! Back out in the open water. I look back. My line is laying into the woods there. What am I going to do? I break my line, lose my bass arena, and I row like I'm out of my skull for home. I am rowing. To this day, I have no idea what it was. I know I saw it. I know I saw it. And so when you go into those Nigerian jungles, you hear the sounds that you never expected to sound. You hear tom-toms, and they're saying things to you. You hear, oh boy, the minute that they blow that jungle atmosphere, the minute they blow it, I'm sure, through the Lever House, you're going to find another kind of soap being made. Now, did I see something black in the jungle there? I don't know. The question is, I think I did, so I did. I think I did, so I did. Did I? Bring me in that speaky, that terrible, scary music. Listen to this. Why do people write this? This is written, you know. What jungles do they see inside themselves? Yeah. What is it? I can hear it. It's coming through loud and clear. Okay. Now, the only point I'm making, if there is such a point, is that inside of every one of us, there is a dark, furry thing at the end of the corridor. It's just there. Now, is it there or is it not there? Well, it's there if it's there. It's there if you see it. It's there if you see it. If you go into the bush in Nigeria and you look down along those great hanging lianas and vines, you look past the edge of the waterfall and you hear the tom-toms beating, is it there? Yes, it's there. Of course it's there. There's no question about it, it's there. You're darn right it's there. Well, as long as I live, I'm going to see at the end of the boat among the tree stumps, in the moonlight, next to the black water, amid all the cattails and the smell of the rotting shoreline, there is a black furry creature, Sister Lakes, Michigan. Now, every night, somebody would come in rowing like mad and never say anything to anybody. He'd just row in, you know. You see the guys rowing past you with their eyes staring. And then, of course, when the sun comes up the next morning, you go back out there. I'll tell you what I did. The next morning, I rowed back to the swamp and got my bassarino. There it was, hooked on the bottom of a stump. There was nothing to be seen. The sun was shining. A couple of beer cans were floating down there in that shallow water. And on the bottom of the lake, I could see those weeds. You know, weeds are like long, thin, green, yellow fingers. They're caught in currents. They just move and reach up for you. They flick a little bit. And over there to the left, I saw this big garfish just laying there with his big black back catching the sun. He was basking. I rowed back out to the sunfish hole, dropped the worm in and sat there and waited for the bluegills and the sunfish to hit, watching my red and white bobber. And off at the other end of the lake, I could hear him shouting. Another guy was caught in the weeds. I could hear him shouting. And that night, as I went casting for bass, the lights were out again, moving across the water, and I could hear the rowboats, the sheriff's men, with their great big grappling hooks. They were looking for another guy in a Jansen swimming suit with that girl diving off the swimming board. And down among the sunfish and the gars, the weeds had got him.
The weeds had got it.

Time for Gene Shepherd, humorist, after-dinner speaker, and recipient of the Mark Twain Award for 1976. Here's Gene.

0: such an insect as a former beetle? I have a note here from someone who says they keep seeing this in the news, and they want to know what kind of a beetle this is. They know about Japanese beetles and, you know, giant pincer beetles, but what the hell is a former beetle? Well, I mean, you know, all I can say, I also have a note here is Arafat is better than none. Well, that was a bit of graffiti I saw on 23rd Street. I don't invent this stuff. I mean, I just walk around and you know, just see these things. There's a question from one of the listeners. Says, whatever became of Morty Gunty? Well, the next question is, was there ever a Morty Gunty? Well, I don't know. Well, I don't know. I'm just, you know, throwing these things out for what they are. And, you know, you have to do the best you can. And, you know, you fight your way through it. Here's another question from the same listener. Whatever became of J. Fred Buzzhardt? Well, wasn't J. Fred Buzzhardt that monkey that was on the morning with Garraway years ago? Yeah, J. Fred Buzzhardt. He was a monkey, and he was on in the morning there. And there was this lady that did this ding-dong school thing, and she was on there all the time. Yeah, Jay, of course, I remember. And he used to wear a diaper, the monkey, yeah. And occasionally played a kazoo. Very good. Okay, thank you. Next question. Let's see what else we have here in the way of questions. let's see here. Whatever happened to Rowan and Martin? Well, that's a question that William Morris, the agency, has been asking for some time. Of course, these things happen. They come and go. It's just like whatever happened to the Smothers Brothers. Well, that's right, nothing. That's exactly what really bugged them at William Morris. So would you please hit our applaud there? Let's hear it a little bit. Come on, just hit the first one. That's it. Well, that's good enough. I wanted the other one. That's okay. Right. Come on. Stop it now. This is a serious program. This is a question and answer man here. Look now, I'm doing the best I can. What the hell with this budget? We have to do the best we can. It says here, has anyone ever seen John Denver and Shirley MacLaine together? That's a good question. That is a very good question. You know, Shirley's been having a pretty tough time with her career. She's been flailing around. It could be that she's leading another life. But I leave that only open to, or maybe it's John Denver that's, I don't know. It gets confusing, you know, in this unisex world. So would you please give me another unisex?
1: No.
0: Come on, cut it out. That laugh was stolen lock, stock, and barrel from Elaine Nichols.
1: No.
0: Or was it Elaine, or Mike May? Or, yeah, no, these little groups that come along, you know. Arafat is better than none. Well, who was it that was always addressing people as, you silly balloon? Well, you don't know. Well, all right. You've come to the right person. This is the question and answer man. And the phrase, you silly balloon, appeared in innumerable commercials, spoken by one commercial character. She'd say, oh, you silly balloon. And she'd go on. Now, since you don't know, that shows that you're not as in tune to contemporary pop society as you think you are. Okay? I'll ask you another question. You know, the question and answer man also asks questions. He doesn't only answer them. This is a kind of a sneaky question and answer man. For example, you all recall the girl that played in the famous commercial with the heart-shaped meatloaf. All right. What was the name of the musical that she starred in immediately afterward and that bombed? Boom. You don't remember. All right. See, there you go. See, that's what I mean. You're flailing. Question and answer right here. We have a question here from a listener who writes, are you sure that Hallicrafters ever made television sets with round screens? Yes, I am sure. As a matter of fact, buddy, that shows how your ignorance is beginning to show. Hallicrafters was one of the very first companies to come out with commercial television. That were actually sold, and they had a TV set that was not only had a round screen, it was a little 5-inch round screen, but it had a metal cabinet. It looked very much like kind of an interesting looking set. No, it did not give you any shocks, and it worked beautifully. Curiously enough, because of the size of the screen, the set had very good definition, and it had a gray enameled cabinet, very much like a communications receiver. It looked like a piece of communications gear, and it was very popular. By the way, if you can pick up one of these, it's quite a collector's item today. It's a Hallicrafters. Hallicrafters, incidentally, also turned out one of the first commercial FM tuners. That's so. And Zenith later came out with a big round screen television set. Now, I'll ask you a question. Who came out with a television set that was, in fact, totally round, including even the cabinet? It was a round television set. And it was mounted on a swivel so that the TV set could be moved around. You could turn it around, you know, to face other parts of the room. It was on a pedestal. Now, how's that for a question for you? It was not a Japanese set, which is the first thing you think of, probably. But it was a television set that was round, and it looked like, what it looked like, really, it looked like a space helmet. If you see, you know, a space helmet with the front there, you know how the big visor that they wear, and it's a great big thing. No, Dumont, get out. Dumont turned out high-quality stuff. You just, don't guess. If you know, answer. Don't just pull up a name. RCA? No. Dumont did not turn that set out. All right, come on. Cut it out. Damn it, I'm doing this show. Now, listen, I'll tell you, you talk about television. Everybody has memories about TV, early TV. You know, that's getting to be a very big thing, you know, the trivia of early television. And, people say, who played Lucy's husband in I Love Lucy? You know, that kind of stuff. Who played Jackie Gleason's wife in The Honeymooners, in the early original series? Who played Goebel's wife? George Goebel had probably the first smash hit husband and wife type sitcom. George Goebel. Who played his wife? And what was the wife's name? Well, that's not enough. What was Goebel's name in the script? You know, Jackie Gleason's name was not Jackie Gleason in The Honeymooners. What was his name? All right, okay. So Alice what? See, you're really dumb. That's the problem with most people. So nevertheless, these other questions have to be brought out. Now, how many of you, speaking of top smash hit television shows, everybody talks about Howdy Doody, which was not really that big. I'll tell you who was bigger than Howdy Doody in his day. And on at the same time. Came on in prime time at 6 o'clock, a kid show. Correct. Pinky Lee. Right. Now, I'll ask you a true question. What was Pinky Lee's real name? He was not born Pinky. Oh, no. All right, another question now. Pinky Lee was on, and there were people on the show with him. He didn't just come out and do this thing by himself. There was a girl who was always on the show with Pinky Lee. Who was that girl? Still around, incidentally. Now, there was a very big space drama that was on well before Star Trek. And it was a big kid show, and it was done live. It was done live all the time. What was it called? Space Patrol was one of them, but there was one even bigger than that. You're getting there very close. And who played the star, and it killed him, his career, because he became so identified with the role, he never could get another job. Everybody said, that's this guy. Superman, no. This was a space epic. Your guesses are so terrible. This is embarrassing. No, I'm talking about a space epic. All right, now we'll go even further. This is a question and answer, man. I'll ask you some questions. Here's another one. What was the first big show that was a big smash hit on television? And everybody watched it for some unknown reason. I can't tell why. But it was a singing group. And it is not the King's Family, nor was it Mitch Miller. It was a singing group, and they had this big show every week. Led by a famous, a guy who had been a band leader and then gradually became a leader of a choir until finally he had this big choir all the time. I'll give you a clue. He was named, his group was named after a state. Like Al Murphy and the Californians. Correct. Fred Waring and his Pennsylvanians. Did you know they had one of the... See, you're just guessing. You did not know they had a big television show. She didn't. No, because this is true TV trivia. Now, I'll ask a few other questions along that line. I mean, you're curious. There was a show that purportedly, a cop show, purportedly set in New York City. By the way, I appeared in some of the episodes of it. I was doing a lot of acting, and I worked on the show. When I first came to New York, it was in its last days that series was very popular in its day, and I was on about the last four or five episodes occasionally. Twice I was shot. What was the name of the show? It was all about New York. And they invariably wound up, by the way, I'll give you one other clue. Today, of course, all television shows that purport to be about police wind up with the Great Chase, right? And it's always a car. Now, if it isn't a car, it's a helicopter versus a car. If it isn't a helicopter versus a car, it's a blimp versus a yacht. But it's always a lot of equipment running around. This one wound up invariably with guys running over the rooftops of New York. That was the big chase there, always running on the roofs. For some reason or other, the criminals always went up to the top, and they wound up getting trapped, and they went from roof to roof. What was the show? Oh, it's a good show. By the way, I'll give you one other clue. The star of the show is now a spokesman on a series of television commercials, and he even uses his name. The star of the show. Well, you see, that's how fame is. People don't remember. I thought that would be the first one you'd get. You know, talk about a cop show that's about New York and you don't remember it. That's unbelievable. Because this show, by the way, this show set the style for Beretta. It's the kind of show, if you look at the old reruns of the show, you'll see a lot of overtones of Beretta and a lot of other New York-type police shows. Kojak, for example. It has that grimy shoot 'em out on the street quality. And they shot it on the streets of New York. Naked City. I mean, how dumb can you get? I mean, that's really fame. I mean, when people forget that, I mean, that's terrible. All right. Okay. I'll ask you another one. One of the very earliest guys he was a top 10. This is a fantastic rise and fall. I knew this guy because I was going to college at the time, and I happened to do a show. You must understand, I started as a performer, as an entertainer in this business, at roughly the age of 14 or 15. Well, no, I've been in it all my life, and I remember I was in college, and I did a show once with this guy who was making a public appearance, and he had a fantastic, phenomenal rise and a spectacular fall. So much so that you probably won't even know who I'm talking about when I even tell you his name. And he was one of the top 10 television shows of the day. And more than that, his record, a record that he made, is one of the top 10 all-time best-selling singles. Right now, this moment, one of the top. It's like White Christmas. He made a single that is in the class of Rudolph the Red-Nosed Reindeer and White Christmas. These are big, fantastic, unbelievable singles, you know, that went on millions. Now, I'll tell you what he did. He played the piano. And one of the things he did on the show, now this is a big network show, not a local show. One of the things that he did, they put a cloth over the piano and he would play it through the cloth. Sounds weird, but he did. Well, I'm sorry. I'll give you a clue. His name, his initials are A.M. A.M. He was so big at one. No. He's not big now. No. You would not even know the name. Probably don't know the name. But that's the irony of it all. And I've often thought that somebody really writing a novel about fame could take a guy like this, because true, let's say, rise and fall means people don't even remember you after you've been there. And you're the biggest thing since God at the time. And then all of a sudden they forget. Huh? Well, his record was a revival of an old hill country hit of the order of Tennessee Waltz and of the order of old things like Goodnight Irene. And he sang with a high falsetto quavering voice as he played the piano. Well, it doesn't matter. I'll just let that drop, because even if I tell you, you'll be very disappointed. You'll say, who's that? So, no, I'm not going to tell you. For only the very special few out there who really have a memory will I'll admit to this little august group. He was so big. Well, I don't want to get into that. All right, how about other shows now? Who was the guy that came on and used to do dramatic shows? He had a dramatic show, and he also appeared, curious, now come on, don't start jumping ahead. You got a bad habit. No, seriously. A dramatic show, his own dramatic show, like it would be the John Smith show, right? And he would come on, and he would do scenes with other actors, and he also had, as part of the show, he played with a dummy. It was not Edgar Bergen. This was he used to do dramatic things. Who was that? A dummy. Just like Charlie McCarthy or something. He used to do a scene and then with this dummy, and then he would have a little dramatic program, like a dramatic, very strange show. And it was very big for a while. All right, I'll give you a clue to that. His name was the same, his last name was the same as the last name of a famous columnist of the past. I'll give you another clue. It ain't Wilson. All right. How about that one? Now, there was another one. I'm asking you. These are true trivia questions of television as opposed to the usual movie trivia. Here's another one for you to mull over here. During the absolute smash heyday of the so-called variety shows, when they used to have these variety shows and these vaudeville guys would come on and all that, on the Ed Sullivan show, there was a guy who used to come on and give these little talks about how motors worked. They were like, yeah, he would come on and he would say, and now tonight we're going to talk about how the carburetor works. And they were like little serious talks. And he became nationally known, very famous. What was his name? Because his name was very big. At one time, he was a big celebrity. Okay, you don't know that one. All right, I'll go on further then. There used to be days in the game shows. Let's take game shows. There was a time when game shows were extremely literate. Yes, as a matter of fact, a game show was presided over by a professor of literature and English from Northwestern University. Who was that? But what was the name of the show? That's the question. You all know the name of the guy. What was the name of the show? All right, I'll ask you another one. Speaking of game shows, there was a time when game shows were everybody watched them in the top 10, right up the top all the time. A famous anchor man of the period stopped being an anchor man to take the job of host on a game show. What was the game show and who was this anchor man, a television anchor man? Nationally known. Yeah, I'll give you a very curious clue. The show is still on. Okay, gang. All right. Now these are real trivia questions. Who was the guy? He was an anchor man, a famous newsman. All right, now I'll ask you another question. Now we'll go further. You like this? Do you enjoy this? All right, I'll give you another type of question. Very very similar. Okay. There used to be, and by the way, the reason I was so, you know, this fascinated me because, you know, being at that time, I was in college, and I was really fascinated by all the stuff that was coming on because it was, in a sense, in the business, you know. And I had a TV show, so, you know, a lot of this stuff was fascinating me because I used to see this stuff coming in all the time. Now, there was a daytime show that was a very famous show, a husband and wife, kind of a funny soap opera. And the name was the name of the two people, like Marcia and Fred. What was the name of the show? I'll give you one clue. One of the characters was named Ethel. All right. Now, this is true TV. And who played the two characters, two famous actors? Are you flailing? All right, now there was a show where a guy sat on a stool, and they brought stuff in from everywhere. One of the great bits, he says, "I'm going to show you something now," and he says, you know, and it was live, absolutely live. He says, "Now I'm going to show you on the screen the Atlantic Ocean," and you saw the ocean. And then he says, "And now we're going to switch, and I'm going to show you the Pacific Ocean. It's the first time in history that people could see both oceans." Really, at the time, they were. What was the name of that show? And it was on Sundays. He did all these great things. He used to take you all around the world. He would say, "And now we're going to switch where they're doing this fantastic festival in Bombay, and it's going on right now. Who was that, and what was the show?" You ask for it? No. Well, who was the MC? The very famous guy. I'll give you one clue. The MC always ended, and he practically made this phrase popular. He would look out at the audience right at the end. He would just say, "Peace." Who was that? All right. What was the show? It was Dave Garraway. It was a great concept. Now, you want, these were all big hits in their time. What show? I'll give you another one. What show was on Sunday afternoon? It's hard to believe that they had shows that were of such intellectual content that were national smashes. What show originated in a museum? And it would, oh, no, wait a minute, it wasn't about the museum. It would originate in the museum, and the way it would start out, you'd hear this great classical music, and you'd see this dark, swirling screen, and suddenly out of the screen would come a mysterious object, maybe a broken piece of a pot or an idol, and the voice would say over it, "This is a burial object of the Chapra Indians, of the Ucayali tribe of the upper Amazon, the late 13th century." And then it would come back, your screen would come back, you'd see the object now, and these three great anthropologists and archaeologists would stand around it. You knew what it was, but they didn't. And they had to work their way through, just like the great experts, until finally they came down to the denouement of, they actually hit it, what it was. What was the name of that show? See? I'll give you a clue. It originated at the University of Pennsylvania Museum of Archaeology. And it was a great show. All right, now, we'll even take you further. It's hard to believe that there was a Western in the afternoon. There was a Western show, a Western soap opera, in a sense, about this Western town. And it was on live. And the sun was shining, and these guys were fighting it out, and it was in fact a Western soap opera, and it was on the network. What was the name of the show? Well, all right, this is true trivia, you know. It may surprise you to know there was a lot of stuff on television at the time that Howdy Doody was on. This is the stuff we're talking about. So if you can remember Howdy Doody, you can just as easily remember this, because it was all there. All right. Every Wednesday night, there was a boxing show. A boxing show. The Wednesday night network boxing. Who sponsored it? No, it was not. I'll give you one clue. It had nothing to do with shaving or razors. No. And there was a running guy on it every week who did the commercials. I'll give you a further clue. They were sponsored by a beer. And he did a commercial in which he was so-and-so, the bartender. And he would and they were live. They were, the spots were done live. He would travel around the country, and wherever he was, he'd say, "We're here tonight in the Cow Palace," and you know, and he'd draw this beer, and he'd tell you about the beer between the third and the fourth round, and he wore a bartender's costume. What was his name, and what was his air name? In other words, was he Al the bartender? Was he Murphy the bartender? What was it? All right, all of you here's to the local crowd here. When the Mets first came on the air, and everybody knows about the Mets. When the Mets first came on the air, is the theme on now? Sneaking in then, how about it? When the Mets first came on the air here, they were sponsored also by a beer. What was that beer? One word, it was not Valentine. They were the Yankee sponsor. It was not Schaefer. You're struggling everywhere. Well, try Rangel. You may be right. So you didn't get that one. All right. Now, there was a guy that was on. They used to have a mythical tavern. And he would, in between innings, he would lie. They would say, "Now let's go down to," and he would be in this mythical tavern where he is serving this beer. And they've got the game on television. The commercials were done live. Who was the actor? A very famous actor. A New York actor. He's been in millions of stage plays, television shows, movies, and he was the bartender for years on that show. Yeah, you know, it's amazing how little you know about the thing that you think you know about. It really is amazing. Just astounding. All right, I'll ask you one final question. Who became a famous performer doing the play-by-play wrestling broadcast? He's still famous. Yes, he's still famous. No, I'm not going to tell you anything. You see, the trouble with most people is that they lead lazy lives. They want other people to tell them things. They don't want to find out, who told me this stuff? No. I really study what's around me. Most people just let it flow around, and 5 minutes later, they say, "Was that Wednesday that went by?" Yes, it was Wednesday.

Yes, in that swirling vortex of the human soul, there lies unspeakable evils. Deep down in the corridors of the shriveled conscience of man, there are bats that fly in the night.

chasing the wadded gum wrappers of discarded moments through the alleyways of depravity.

and always the vagrant, constant pressuring temptations call you into the poisonous bramble bushes of sin.

cast off the anchor rope of the rented, sad hulk that thouest, are propelling through the spine of the space-time continuum. And just beyond the perimeter of perception,

This portion of tonight's program is being sent to you on behalf of the other voices, in keeping with our fair play doctrine.

It is time that the devil, too, is allowed to speak his piece. Albeit it has not been easy to stop him in times past. Send no money. Just your name and address, and the answer will be mailed to you in a plain brown sealed wrapper, so that even your neighbors do not know that you're on to the total, unvarnished truth. And as you pilot your convertible, two-cycle lawnmower, over the bramble patch of now and time, slicing and cutting and hacking your way through the unpunctured jungle of the Matto Grosso of the imagination, you will be ready. That is, as ready as you'll ever be. Which, of course, obviously an editorial.

0: I think it's kind of interesting. I mean, after all, the greats of our time pass through the same doors, move up the same corridors that we all do. I mean, you don't know the evil that lies just on the other side of the doorknob. I'm just sitting here, you know, reading this piece from London. It says, wives have been noted all over the world by several leading psychiatrists who, for some reason or other, are driven literally crazy by the sight of their husbands sleeping. I'm not making this up, friends. I don't make the news. I merely report it. So don't holler and say the shepherd's doing a woman's lib thing. I'm just merely reporting the news. I do not make it. And of course, the king's messenger is often the one who gets his head lopped off, rarely the king. I mean, you bring bad news and you're going to get shot down for it, even though it just comes in a plain brown sealed wrapper. They are driven to the brink of total madness. Doctors now recognize a medical condition called sight of sleep phobia. Sight of sleep phobia, the main symptom of which is extreme anxiety, maniacal irritation, which often triggers violence, simply by seeing somebody asleep. In one case reported by Dr. John Fleminger, a senior psychiatrist at Guy's Hospital in London, a leading psychiatric institution, the irritation was so severe that the woman attacked her sleeping husband with almost fatal results. Guy's just laying there. And finally it got to her. The woman, 24, was physically healthy, but since childhood had disliked seeing other people sleep. After she married, the dislike turned into a full-blown phobia, so that she could not stand the sight of her husband asleep, either in an armchair or in bed, no matter where he slept. It drove her out of her bird. She repeatedly awakened him, and had several times physically attacked him to keep him awake, Dr. Fleminger reports. Although the husband was easygoing, the wife realized that their marriage would break up unless she controlled her fantastic compulsion. So with his agreement, she became a patient at the hospital. Fleminger decided to try curing her by exposing her to the maximum amount of irritation. It's an old way of doing it, you know. Her husband agreed to sleep in the hospital, and she was made to watch him sleeping while psychiatrists observed her symptoms. The first time she entered the bedroom and saw him asleep, her pulse rate leaped from the normal 72 a minute to 176. That's almost a record. She panicked, rushed out, and was sick several times. The second time, she managed to watch him for a full minute, but then rushed out, screaming, and cried for over 2 hours afterward. After encouragement by the doctors, her anxiety gradually decreased until after the 14th, quote, confrontation on consecutive days, she was able to stay in the room uneasily without waking her husband. But she seemed to be always poised on the edge of violence. And there the case rests. An uneasy truce. Well, I read that scene. Now, have you ever observed this in your life? Have you ever seen this happen? Have you yourself ever been vaguely irritated by seeing somebody knocking off a few? Now, come on, be honest. Don't everybody look, oh, no, not me. Ask any crowd of known axe murderers if they've ever had problems with their temper. They all say, oh, not me, not actually, of course. All present company must always be excluded in any philosophical discussion that has any depth at all. All present company. You see, this is my role in life. I must play a surrogate confessor for everyone. Which is really much, there's much, oh yes, this is why we have dramas. This is why we have plays. This is why we have novels and poems. I'll admit, frankly, for some reason or other, the sight of somebody asleep often makes me want to kick him right there, you know, get up, you bum. I don't know why. Not that Shepard is known for his excessive energies. But I'll tell you, I saw this, the reason I saw this thing and the reason I immediately reacted to it is because by the way, this is what all comics do. Every comic is a surrogate confessor in one way or another. He admits, you know, he frankly admits that he fumbles. Very few people frankly admit they fumble. Now, it can be in different areas. It can be, say, the sexual fumbler. That's called the Woody Allen complex. You see, he pretends he's constantly fumbling in the world of sex. And all sex fumblers sit out there and say, yeah, man, oh, idiot, look at him, oh, poor slob. And, of course, they're talking about themselves. Poor slobs. And which reminds me, this is WOR, New York, of course, a big time. This is it, friend. The Big Apple. My God, this is the center of the world, if not the center of the universe. It all spins around a vortex that is just a little bit north of 14th Street and just a little bit east of 6th Avenue. The entire world spins. Right? Of course, it throws off a lot of effluvia when it does that. Like sometimes you need even cigar butts and stuff on 6th Avenue, but that's just part of it. You know, they say they had a lot of street cleaning problems in Babylon, too, the real one. Not to mention Sodom. Hit them, Herbert. They are quivering.
1: Oh, good morning, Joe. Welcome to the Red Baron's office.
2: Tell the Red Baron that the Lufthansa German Airlines holiday tour salesman is here.
1: I'm sorry, but the Red Baron flew to Munich last night to try to break our speed record in baggage handling.
2: Well, Munich has better reasons to fly to than that, honey. You know that the Red Baron's Broadway of Europe holiday starts there?

0: the Red Baron could think up Broadway of Europe.
1: Mm-hmm.
0: How about making the Broadway scene with me, huh?
1: That good a salesman you're not, Joe.
0: Oh. Charming person.
2: Every time I hear these commercials that involve this, these little slices of life, you know, these little vignettes of reality, I try to picture it actually happening. You know? You sometimes get the urge to really... You just know why some guys have got calluses on their knuckles from hitting other guys' teeth. You know, after a long, hard day at the office, you need to unwind, right? That's what the copy says here. You know, it sounds like I'm going to give you a pitch for one of these massage parlors, huh? Wait till I get on the air. You know, with... we blow Persian perfume out at you, you know. hey, listen, speaking of Persian perfume, you know, the great thing about living in New York and being in showbiz is you constantly get involved in things which are almost unbelievable a couple of years after you've been through them. But when you're going through them, you don't realize how totally exotic they are. Because, you know, you live a day-by-day life, and especially if you're living in New York at this time, you get to the point where you accept the total improbable action and situation, the totally incongruous, is the norm. You don't really realize what you're in until later, you know. I'm sure that 100 years from now, people are going to say, you know, the last survivors of our century will still be around, you know, like 85 years from now. You know, guys that lived to be 96, and people will come around and pluck at their elbows, say, was it really like that then? You know, they'll read fantastic accounts of 20th century America, which will seem unbelievable to the people of the future, I presume. We don't know. Because you know, one of the great myths in man is that everything's going to straighten out one day. See, this is a myth that has persisted. All writers persist in that. As a matter of fact, one of the great examples of that is Stendhal, you know, who wrote The Red and the Black, pretty good writer. In the opening of one of his novels, he says to the reader of 1931, he was writing in 1831, see, he says to the reader of 1931, you won't believe how it was, how crazy things were in these days. He says, but I want to tell it the way it is. And even though you're going to think it's fiction, this is the way it was, you won't believe it. I want to tell you, you read that thing and everything sounds like the absolute epitome of sanity. Because, see, he couldn't understand how it is in our time. No way, friend. And I'm going to give you an example, you know. This is just suddenly hit me, you know, and I talk about the Persian perfume. Wouldn't it be fantastic if you could have totally sensual television and radio? I mean, totally sensual. So Shepard says, you know, after a long, hard day at the office, you need to unwind. And suddenly your radio, just a puff of sandalwood. You know, a Persian house of ill fame on Saturday night. A puff of that perfume comes drifting out over you, you know. Now, don't put that, you know, that's not that entirely crazy, because it is possible, you know, technically. It really is. Total sensuality out of this machine you got there, you know, which is composed of a lot of germanium crystals and little things like that. All of these things you know all about, transducers and stuff. Of course, I don't want to explain that to you. That would be just carrying coals to Newcastle, right? I mean, all of you understand the, you know, diode germanium rectifiers and things of that nature, certainly. That's right. I got a letter from a guy the other day. He said, I heard you mention rectifiers. And he thought that was a gangland term for a 38 caliber revolver. It rectifies all the problems in your neighborhood. I wrote him back, you know, and I said, no, you're talking about a pacifier. And by the way, speaking of pacifiers, I may bring up a somewhat touchy subject. Now, a lot of you are living out in the boonies. Now, you may be living in the boonies and not know it. I mean, like, say, Darien to New York is the boonies. And now that's a terrible fact. You're going to have to accept that it is, you know. And by the way, you know, you've heard the term boondocks, right? Have you ever seen a patch of boondocks growing? You know, there are actually boondocks. Did you know that this is an actual plant? Look it up. Look up boondock. There's a little umlaut over the O. Look up boondock or boondoek, which is the old early Dutch.

0: pronunciation of this particular plant, which is rare in certain sections of this country, grows more in the northern latitudes, and that you just look it up and you'll see that you do live there. The description of Boondock pretty well, damn well describes Somerville. And nevertheless, one thing I feel is part of my duty as an artist, of course, is to report the unreportable, the kind of stuff that you're just not going to hear on Walter Cronkite. He, you know, the real news rarely gets on the news. Events get on the news. That's different. News is something else. For example, here's an example of news now, true news. I live down in the village. And, of course, the village, I've long said for a long time, when it starts in the village, you know, when you see something's beginning to happen in the village, there's almost a guaranteed fact that within a few years, it will be all over the country. It's a kind of a curious spawning ground of all kinds of things, both good and bad. You know, nuttinesses and good stuff. Who knows, you know? And just a few years ago, you know, you wouldn't believe it, just a few years ago, when I was writing for the Village Voice, for example, we were putting it in cars on 7th Avenue, like the Chelsea Shopping News, free, you know, hoping that somebody would read it, you know. I'm very serious. And it slowly began to spread. Now, if they had published that paper in the Shaker Heights, Ohio, it would never have become a national thing. Why? Because the village ain't Shaker Heights, Ohio. That's really the basic reason. I mean, and that's a very important reason. Although it is quite populated by expatriates from Shaker Heights, Ohio. Many of them wandered up and down, you know, with their, you know, you can see their eyeballs that bombed out of their skull. But nevertheless, they carry with them the aura of Shaker Heights, no matter how hard they try. Now, living in the village all this time, you know, I can see these things going, and I'm going to report to you the latest thing. This is true news as opposed to events. See, an event can be described in one sentence, like, today they bombed Turkey. All right, that's an event. You can describe it. But news is subtle. It's so subtle that sometimes it is indescribable, and hence it just occurs like a thin, poisonous gas to all of us. And one day there it is. And after the fact, then somebody writes a book about it and is proclaimed, you know, as a guy with great insight. But nevertheless, walking up and down 10th Street and over on Bleecker, I have seen at least four, maybe as many as six, examples of a new fad that says a great deal about our whole world of America. Most fads do, you know. A fad tells more about the time and the people than the things they do self-consciously, you know, like a great play. You don't think that a play by Arthur Miller tells much about, you know, our time. Not really, you know. Well, what is, here's an example, okay? I saw six people, all of them grown up, anywhere from, well, by grown up, I mean, after all, a guy of 18 can vote. He's grown up, right? Let's face it, man. There wasn't one under 6 feet seven. And they're walking around, I mean, both female and male, you know? So they're walking around on 10th Street, and what do you think they've got sticking out of their mouths? I saw six of them, all separate, and not together. You ready for it? Pacifiers. Pacifiers. You better put that down. Put it down in your notebook, because there will be examinations. That'll come up in the exam. Pacifiers with the ring? You know what a pacifier is, don't you? Well, have you seen these things that babies stick in their trap? These little rubber things they chew on? These little nipple things with the ring? Six of them walking around with the pacifiers. Well, now, there may be marijuana fudge in the pacifier. I don't know. But the the facts of the matter are that they're walking around with... Now, this is news, right? It's not an event. It's news. It's a big difference. Can you imagine a real newscast that has news on it? As opposed to a compendium of events, which is exactly what, like, for example, late yesterday afternoon, it was noted by one reporter that a vague fear was creeping over the residents of 14th Street. It was not explained. And now the weather. Now, that would be news. Have you ever felt vague fears? Of course. Which is understandable. But vague fears come from almost a mosaic of events. Not one responsible for the fear, but the totality responsible. For example, a few years ago, and I'm going to ask you if any of you out there were involved in this thing. You must have been. About 4 or 5 years ago, right here in New York, right down the street, about 2 blocks away, a big movie theater sent everybody in the media various types of invitations, very elaborate ones. I mean, they came in the alligator skin envelopes with embossed stamps, with ribbons hanging on them, all kinds of stuff. And we were all invited to the preview of a new kind of movie. It was called Smell-O-Vision. You ever hear of it? That's right. It was probably the biggest bomb since the one they dropped on Nagasaki. And for good reason. But it was called Smell-O-Vision, which was an unfortunate name, actually, when you stop to think about it, and considering the quality of the movie. Sometimes the names people pick for things have an eerie way of being absolutely truthful. That's a sad fact. But nevertheless, runs through cars, But this place, they had this movie house, see, and they had gigantic screens, an enormous screen. And it had, the movie itself was just like any other movie. It was a movie. But there was one big difference. As you sat in the movie house, all the seats had little tubes coming out of armrests. Actually, little copper tubes. And there were copper tubes that were on the back of all the seats in front of you. If you're sitting in a seat, you'd look at the seat in front of you, and there are little copper tubes running along. It looked like they had wired the place for bourbon or something. They were piping it around. And so the movie started. See, there was an opening blast of fanfare. And then the credits came on. The first gigantic Smell-O-Vision production, and more credits. And then there was a shot. There was a shot of a guy driving a car, and he had this open convertible, and it was in Spain or someplace, and he was with this chick, and they were driving through what looked like some kind of very lush countryside where there were flowers all over the place. You'd see flowers. Well, I'm watching the scene. Car's driving. There's 2,000 people there, and a very faint aroma began to assail your nose. You begin to smell this. Well, it was supposed to smell like flowers. You can only guess. It was supposed to smell like flowers. But what it actually smelled like was ammonia. So you sat there, maybe that's a clue, see? So we went, the movie proceeded. And then there was a scene where immediately thereafter, they pulled into this elegant courtyard. And now they go into what looks like a Spanish castle. And the girl says, will you have a drink, Señor Pedro? And he says, may we. And she goes to the bar. It was a very confused movie. I mean, there were all kinds of languages. Don't come to me. No, I'm telling you the truth. This is why it was a bomb. Oh, it was a terrible movie. Because, they were all involved with smells, and they forgot all about plots or characters or all that stuff, see? Which is what happens whenever there's a technical advance. It's like, we've got more fantastic tweeter amplifiers and more fantastic cross circuits and stuff in high fidelity, but they're still making rotten records. In other words, the product often lags far behind the technical development. This is a fact. These guys get all hung on this technical thing. Say, hey, man, we're going to have this thing where she pours the bourbon. See, why she pours bourbon or brandy or something, then nobody cares. So she says, will you have the drink, Señor Pedro? And he says, may we, my darling. And with that, she opens this bottle of brandy. And they bring it right to the screen. See, a close-up. You see, she pulls the top off, clink, clink, clink with the glasses. Well, now you're supposed to smell this, bourbon, obviously, or brandy, whatever it was she's pouring, because the camera made it very obvious, see, that. It just dollied in like about an inch away from it. And you see the stuff, it's going into the glass, and you smell flowers. They're out of sync. You're smelling the flowers that they were driving through like 10 minutes ago on a screen. Well, it was pretty interesting. Well, it went all the way through like that, like the time she cut the bread, and you could smell a horse in the stable. Yeah, they actually had that, see? Well, you couldn't... none of it was really real. I mean, you couldn't really smell a horse in the stable. You just felt like somebody was... well, you wished that others had used dial around you. And then you begin to realize it ain't the audience you're smelling. It's actually on the screen, you see. and so by the end of the... Oh, I'd say about the end of the 12th or 15th reel, this thing made anything by Erich von Stroheim seem short. I mean, they went on and on. I was in there maybe 6 or 7 weeks. And by that time, I was developing a real bad headache because every time this thing would squirt these chemicals in my face, you know, where I'd smell the ammonia or the burnt toast or whatever the stuff is, it would make my head cloud up a little bit. And finally, everybody was half bombed. It was strange because of the chemicals. And they went reading out into the street. And, of course, you know how New York smells, right? Especially on a nice, hot August day, huh? I mean, it gets pretty gamey. And and especially that area down there on 7th Avenue, you see the sun is out, and you could... And there was a great relief. You know, we could smell these fermenting cigar butts, and we could smell all the elderly beer cans, and it smelled good after what we had just been through. So, now, how's that for an exotic thing that I was in? Now, how am I going to explain that to the history books? This is what gives our place the texture of it. Like the other day, I'm walking along 6th Avenue, seeing a guy comes up to me, and he's standing on the corner of 6th and 34th Street. See, I'm walking along in the crowd there. And I don't know, I must have a lascivious look in my eye or something. This guy walks up to me, says, hi, sir. He says, hey, you. And I says, yeah. He says, here, buddy, here, you want to go here? And I says, go where? He says, here, buddy, you want a massage parlor? Here, you. I says, what? You know, and I have a typical YMCA mind, you know. I says, no, I'm in good shape. I don't need no massage. I feel kind of good. Although my back itches a little bit once in a while. He says, no, real massage here. 50 beautiful models here. And he hands me the massage thing, and I take a look at it, you know, and I said, wow, man. You know, why me? Why did they pick me out? You know, why me, man? and there were some guys who were obviously the type that would go there, walk right by, didn't give to them. You know, a little tough-looking guy with cigars, you know, with warts on her nose. And, I guess somehow there's a radar that works. But the idea of this... before we get any further, Herb, please, we've got to do this spot. After a long, hard day at the office, you need to unwind. Well, that's when it says... Well, I've never thought of unwinding in a Chinese restaurant. That's what this spot leads you to believe you can do. But nevertheless, I cannot do this copy because it talks about unwinding in a Chinese restaurant. I go to Chinese restaurants for good Chinese food. and there is a good one at 7th Avenue and 52nd Street. If you're leaving the office tonight and you'd like to get wontoned up before you have to go out to Darien, well, we'd like to suggest you try the House of Chan. It's real good. And there is a Chan, you know. That's what surprised me. The House of Chan, there is really a Mr. Chan. Yeah, you know, I always thought that was like, you know, there's places, they always call them the Ming Dynasty, and you go and ask for Mr. Ming, you know. And don't look at me so sad, honey. It'll work out all right. It's okay. But nevertheless, I was down there the other day seeing, I says, you know, I'm surprised there is a Mr. Chan, you know. I thought that was a fictional name. So, yeah. So, there was a Mr. Chan, me. I said, Mr. Chan, really? So, all right. I says, well, did you ever know Charlie? Oh, yeah. I'll come in here. Oh, my God. He come here all the time. And I said, did you know his number one son? Oh, yeah. Okay, Luke, come here, yeah, many times. So if you want to go to an authentic Chinese restaurant, I would suggest you try the House of Chan. Their food is really spectacular, seriously. And it's in a real convenient place. They're open 7 days a week, and it's truly a landmark in New York City, the House of Chan, 7th and 52nd Street. Incidentally, speaking of the House of Chan, I, at an early age, and I don't think we ever get out of those early ages. I think we always carry that aura of what we were. You know, there's a theory. No, seriously, it's nothing to do with you've got to understand. I'm talking about psychology here, not philosophy or nostalgia. I'm saying to you that there are many psychologists who feel that the 7-year-old child is almost the identical copy in the essentials that he will be all the rest of his life. Now, that goes against the grain of all the do-it-yourself self-help books, you know, that claim that by buying this book, you can learn how to be sexy, you know, in 12 minutes, you know. You've seen the 7 golden keys to sexual happiness and fulfillment. Well, if you're a Marty at the age of 7 standing around on the playground, you're going to be a Marty at the age of 77. You ain't going to make it. This is a terrible thing to accept. But I one day read this book, see, and it's always given me a profound attitude towards Chinese restaurants. This is now part of the spot. The only thing that my father ever read consistently when I was a kid was Fu Manchu. And did you ever actually read Fu Manchu? Oh, man, you got to read this. I mean, I'm serious. Anybody who has not, if you see it around in paperback, they brought them out recently in paperback, pick up some Fu Manchu. If you want to read, I mean, this stuff makes anything you've ever, it looks like greasy kid stuff, anything. I mean, can you imagine a guy being fed into there was a scene, and I'm about 9, I'm reading this scene, it says that C. Nayland Smith clenched his fists in anticipation of the horror which smote him as he realized he was about to be fed into a gigantic, fetid bed of man-eating fungi. Good God! I mean, the guy's getting eaten up by man-eating fungi, which, of course, Dr. Fu Manchu had grown. He was a famous fungiologist. And, he was. He was a famous... It was his hobby, growing man-eating fungi in the backyard, you know, like other people grow geraniums. He had this giant fungus. I mean, it's terrible. Well, the only reason I bring up Dr. Fu Manchu is I mentioned him to Mr. Chan. And he says, oh, Dr. Fu Manchu, of course, used to come in here when he was studying Columbia, undergraduate. And he took his undergraduate work at Columbia. And they used to go down there a lot. Please, before we go any further here, I have a couple of other little ding-dongs here. Let's see, Hey, I can't believe that we've got a jeweler here on the show. Is it E.T. or what? Live. Well, this is not live. Wait a minute here. It's over here. Yeah. Give him this one here. Let's see. Live. Oh, yeah. Yeah. Well, this is Marcus Jewelry here. And they sell Rolex watches. And I've always had a sneaking desire to own a Rolex. They're fantastic watches. Have you ever seen them? You know what the Rolex is. Well, Marcus has probably the biggest collection of Rolex watches in the whole area here. You know, all kinds. Yeah, one of the most famous watches in the world. Did you know that there's a classic watch that has the same kind of classic quality as, say, the Model A Ford, or, you know, a classic type everybody talks about, or the Piper Cub? Did you ever hear of the Rolex Oyster? The Oyster watch? You never heard of it? That's a classic. And it's used by... pilots and all that kind of stuff. But whenever a guy is seen wearing a Rolex Oyster, that means he's official. He really is, Matt. He ain't playing around with watches. That ain't a toy. And if you want to see the Rolex Oyster, see it at Marcus, their jewelers. They're located in Rutherford, Ridgewood, Hackensack, and Westfield, New Jersey. Those are 5 garden spots of the nation. Certainly they are. They even put it on the license plate. My God, Jersey is not to be ever called, never hides its light under a bushel. I was going through Secaucus the other day, and, this is one of the outskirts of the garden, and I was going through Secaucus, you know, and there's all these wrecked cars, and you could smell the refineries, and the street, you know, the garbage was being blown down the street by the fetid wind which was coming over the river there. They got a river in Jersey that's composed entirely of the effluvia of chemical plants. No water in it now. It's the water has been forced out. That's the Raritan. You've seen that one? Drop a match in that baby and his love will blow right up. And there was a car there, sad, you know, 2 fenders missing, the front pushed in, somebody had written a 4-letter word on the side, and the proud license plate read, "The Garden State." I said, that's guts. Got to concede. That's the American spirit, marching forward in spite of the obvious facts. Bum, ba-dum, bum. All right, well, that we've done, Marcus. How about American Motors?
1: Hi, this is Tex Ritter.
0: Yes,

0: gifts America gets from American Motors. Finer cars and the best fire protection plan going. See the cars that are headed for a second straight record-breaking year. See your New York, New Jersey American Motors dealers soon. And tell them Tex sent you.
1: Man, he sounds tough. You ever see Tex Ritter movies? Always, sometimes you see them Saturday afternoon. They look real, real hazy. They all look like they were filmed underwater, you know. They come out here between the cartoons. Hey, are you thinking about tires? Well, think radio, Dad. They're just beautiful, sexy tires. If you're thinking tires, friend, you got something wrong with your head. You should be thinking better thoughts than that at this hour. That's all I got to say. But if you happen to have a bad head of that type, we'd like to tell you that the General Tire dual steel radial tire is undoubtedly the sexiest tire on the market. Rich and round, smells so great. Visit Lenny Marciante and Bob Malanga, General Tire Service, 472 Atlantic Avenue in Brooklyn. And, how much time do we have? Oh, that's terrible. I was going to tell you a terrible story about the guy that I knew once. I actually saw a tremendous fight develop over sleeping, over a guy that finally had it up, you know, right up to there. So I can't tell you the story. See what happens? You interrupt me all the time. These damn stories of Fu Manchu. What are you doing out there, you know? That's trouble your head. I'm going to be on Joe Franklin's show if you want to hear something bad. I'm going to be on Joe Franklin's TV show tomorrow at 2 p.m. And at 1:30 a.m.? My God, that's going to be opposite them old Priscilla Lane movies in the Preparation H spots. But nevertheless, Joe Franklin tomorrow at 2 p.m., that's on TV, and at 1:30 a.m. Just like, well, we're going to talk about, you know, the big Carnegie Hall show, which is what I'm going to do the 17th. I'm going to knock out fly balls. I'm the only guy that's going to bring a bat and stuff. Who's ever knocked out fly balls in Carnegie Hall? You ever been in there? Fantastic place. I'm going to knock fly balls up into the balcony. So bring your fielder's mitt. I want to drill some up there. I'm getting real National League balls, you know, foul off a few into the gallery. And I've always wanted to, you know, bad stuff like that. So, just try to be honest. Oh, well, not really, I suppose. You know, you can't. That never pays. Think clean thoughts. That's better. Try that. And get yourself a massage today. It keeps the muscles toned and all that. Right? I mean, you want to be in good shape, right? Of course. And to save the silver inner seal, you never know when you want, you know, you have to send it in for something. Don't send back any labels. Keep them, friend. And don't forget now, it's going to be all right. If you will, Herb, please. I know this is a rotten piece of music. I understand. But you see, I use it for that reason. It reminds me, in life, there are very bad things. I've got to keep reminded. I hate to see people getting overconfident. Thank you, Herb. Did you? Yeah, this is WOR New York. You stay tuned for Big Lester Smith with the news.
2: On the hour from the WOR newsroom, Dr. Henry Kissinger returning this evening from an unprecedented 4 days of secret peace talks with the communists in Paris, told President Nixon all about it tonight. Mr. Nixon met with Kissinger at the White House for a report on what progress, if any, has been made toward a ceasefire. The chief executive and Dr. Kissinger will continue their discussions again tomorrow morning, at which time other high-ranking government officials will attend. President Nixon had returned to Washington this evening from a campaign swing through Georgia. His reception in Atlanta was so huge and so enthusiastic that his campaign staff was reported jubilant. WOR's Clifford Evans, who was with the presidential party, says that the White House exudes confidence tonight that Mr. Nixon will capture a block of southern states in the upcoming election. The president told the crowd in Atlanta, estimated at up to 500,000 persons, that he is working toward peace in Vietnam, but peace with honor. He also says that his administration has cut the rate of inflation in half. It's made it possible for the United States to have the highest rate of growth of any industrial nation in the world. A 22-year-old man carrying what appeared to be a firebomb was arrested at a McGovern rally at the University of Minnesota. The South Dakota senator did not arrive at the rally until after the young man had been led away. Then McGovern called for silence, and his aides played a tape recording said to be from a young man claiming to be a Vietnam War veteran. On that tape, he recounted what he said were his war experiences. McGovern added, "I guess there's nothing much to say after that except this is a young man who spoke the truth." Senator Edmund Muskie, who lost his bid for the Democratic presidential nomination, says that he's looking into the possibility of suing the committee to re-elect President Nixon. Muskie says that he's found evidence that the committee committed espionage and sabotage against his candidacy, and he thinks his civil rights may have been violated. A Gallup poll released tonight says that 58% of the voters feel that President Nixon is better able to handle the Vietnam situation than his Democratic rival, Senator McGovern. Gallup says that in the 18 to 29 years of age bracket, generally regarded as responsible for McGovern getting the Democratic nomination, President Nixon's policies in Vietnam are backed by a margin of 52 to 33%. The Democratic mayor of Elizabeth, New Jersey, Tom Dunn, is embroiled in a controversy with a television camera crew. Dunn says that he was invited to address a political forum at a local high school this afternoon, at which other speakers were also in attendance. But Mayor Dunn charges that as he rose to speak, a camera crew from the TV channel broke into the auditorium, charged down the aisle, firing questions at him. Dunn says that a man in the audience...
3: December 17, 1975.
2: Top stories in the news. Albany legislators are ready to act on a state tax package. New York woman tells of her close personal relationship with the late JFK. The transit authority to make several changes in subway operations to meet financial losses. This is Lester Smith reporting. Next news as it happens, next scheduled news, 11 o'clock over WOR Radio 710, The Talk of New York.

0: the Pika Toy Man. Listen, I'll tell you, I had a fantastic trauma once over a Tinker Toy. You remember Tinker Toys? Ridiculous. I mean, you know what they are. There's little wooden sticks, like. Remember those things with the wooden sticks? With the, can you guys hear me in there? You all seem to be all, I ask you a question. I'm getting no answer. Do you remember what Tinker Toys were or not? Right. That's correct. Well, for at least 8 months, when I was about 10, I was deep in my erector set phase. Now, you know what the erector set is. You know, this it's like little I-beams and stuff that you put together with bolts. And there was an ad in the paper that really sucked me in. I wonder how many kids are really sucked in by great ads for toys. Have you ever seen those ads on TV where they photograph little plastic toys from tabletop level? And they all look like A.J. Foyt is driving them. And you actually see it. It's a little crummy piece of plastic, and it hardly goes. Well, of course, you learn about these things when you're a kid, very early in the game. You begin to develop the, it's only an ad theory. And there was an ad in a paper. I was about 9 or 10, somewhere like that, just before Christmas. And the only reason I'm telling you this is because if you wonder how Scrooge got to be the way Scrooge is, remember Scrooge? Remember old Scrooge? Remember him walking around there? What was his first name? I'll give you a brass figurine with bronze oak leaf palm if you can tell me what his first name was. Now, the first person that calls up and says Hezekiah is going to get hit over the head with my Heath kit here. What? Well, that's close. All right. That's close enough for jazz. Ebenezer Scrooge. And how many of you remember his partner? Very few people remember his partner. You know, he was in business, old Scrooge. Yes, he was part of little business, the small business associations. Yes, his partner's name was Barley. That is correct. And what was his first name? What was his first name? Now, he had a bad time. I mean, it was pretty rotten to, you know, find yourself in partnership with Scrooge anyway. And how many of you can tell me what Scrooge did in his business? Now, they had a business there, and you remember his clerk. His clerk was a big guy. He was a big guy in the story. Yeah, he was very famous. He had this roll-top desk and a quill pen, and he worked like 24 hours a day. And the temperature was very cold in the office all the time. You remember he was always trying to raise the thermostat? And he was complaining all the time it was cold. And every time he would inch the thermostat up, Mr. Scrooge would holler from the next room, "Who turned up the thermostat?" Do you remember that? Well, what was the name of that clerk? Well, I'll tell you, because now we're getting very esoteric. Since we are now living in an age of total illiteracy, I'll have to tell you what his name was. His name was Bob, remember? Thatcher. And he had this daughter, Becky. Yes, his daughter's name was Becky. And she played a very important role in the story. Don't you remember she got lost in a cave and all that? So, nevertheless, Christmas can be a very traumatic time. And as a kid, we used to get the funny papers. They called them funny papers in those days. That because in those days they were. Now, of course, they're largely social documents. And, I mean, you know, after all, the Wizard of Id is a social document. It's not very funny, but it's a social document. And in those days, they had things called comics. One does not call Charlie Brown a comic. That's a quasi-religious parable. Whereas the comics were really kind of Mutt and Jeff were always hitting each other on the head. And what was the name of the girl in the comics who was a worker? She, in fact, the name of the comic strip had to do with the fact she worked for a living. Tilly the Toiler. Correct. Well, all right. Now, these are all these things. I was never hung on comic strips like Joel Siegel. Apparently, all Joel Siegel did as a boy was to go out and drink egg creams, collect baseball cards, play stickball, and talk about the good old days. I did none of those as a kid. I was not involved in stickball, which was a game that only girls named Arlene played. And as far as the collecting baseball cards was concerned, that was for kids. I never did that. I never did any of that stuff. I never collected baseball cards. I played checkers a lot, though. At one point in my kid career, I went through a domino stage. Did you ever go through a stage where you played a game fanatically 24 hours a day? Well, that was just about the time when Monopoly, as we called it in our neighborhood, was very big. You know the game where you buy Park Place, you buy a Park Hotel, you buy the waterworks. Well, no, I don't want to burden you with the story of why we called it Monopoly in the neighborhood. Why? Well, because one of the kids in shop, we had shop, you know, in our school. We took a thing called shop, and that's where you made bookends, and you messed around. I made a corner shelf, you know, the V kind of shelf thing. It was really great. All the shelves, one shelf went uphill, one shelf went downhill, and I gave it to my mother for Christmas. She still has that damn thing. It really, and every year I look at it. You know, I expect one year to look at it and say, gee, could I really make such a good thing when I was a kid? As I realize now, looking at that thing, I must have been just a little bit more talented than your average two-year-old ape, who's really a bad-looking shelf. I got a C-plus on it, but anyway... That was shop, see, and Bolas, now Bolas went through an entire year in shop working on his shop project. We were in eighth grade at the time, and he worked the whole year, and you were supposed to turn in this project at the end of the year, and that's how you got your grade. Well, he made the most magnificent inlaid, beautiful, he made it inlaid, you know, it was on a big piece of five-ply, and he got different colored woods and all that jazz, and he made an inlaid Monopoly board. Yeah, there's a copy of the Monopoly board. It's inlaid. And you know how in the middle of it, it says Monopoly. You've seen that? Well, we sat down the first afternoon down in Schwartz's basement with Bolas's new Monopoly board, and me and Gaza Nemeth and Stanley Roper and Schwartz and Flick were all going to play this game. And we started out. By the way, nobody has ever actually won a Monopoly game. I think that's one of the reasons Monopoly is such a very exciting game to play. Sometimes it goes on 8-9 years. People keep playing this game. we sat down to play, and all of a sudden, Gazer is looking at this board, and he says, hey, Bolas, that doesn't look right. And Bolas said, what do you mean it doesn't look right? I got an A+. And Gazer says, no, it just doesn't look right. There's something funny about it. Well, he was the only one that spotted it. He was the only one that could really read well in eighth grade. And there was an extra letter in it. It was Monopoly. Can you imagine making an inlaid board and you spell it wrong on your inlay? Well, it says Monopoly. Well, it was much easier to change our language than to change the board. So from that time on, we always played Monopoly to this day. I always refer to the oil Monopoly. And yes, it get deeply ingrained in my head. So, at the bottom of one of these comic strips this week, they had a picture of a kid. You remember when they had ads at the bottom of the comic strips, the Sunday comic strips? I'm talking about the color ones, you know? And they had one of these little ads at the bottom where it says AVT, advertisement, AVT. And it was another little comic strip, and it shows a kid who was a kind of a sullen, moody kid. And it says Clifford was a sullen, moody kid. Until one day he clipped out this coupon and received this wonderful catalog showing all the wonders that the Model 27 Erector set can make. And it shows him mailing it, and he gets it back, and his mother and father says, yes, that would be very interesting to buy for Clifford. And now you see this kid, he's kneeling down in front of a Ferris wheel. You've seen that ad? A Ferris wheel. And it said it has a motor that actually runs it. It comes complete with a motor. Well, I was, you know, you go through a phase, especially when you're a male kid, of building things. You want to build. It's a deep urge. And the idea of having an Erector set where you can build such things as Ferris wheels, motor-driven merry-go-rounds. They even had a drawbridge that went up. Now, we never had any drawbridges in our neighborhood, but it had a drawbridge. You seen that one? It comes up like that. And, man, it was really exciting. And so I started a kvetch. using a New York phrase, I want him arrested, said. And my mother kept saying, well, don't push too hard. Maybe Santa Claus will hear you. I want to make sure Santa Claus heard me. So I kept working away at this thing, hoping Santa Claus would hear me. And finally, Christmas came. And I rushed down. You know, all the stuff was piled up under the Christmas tree. And I got a Tinker Toy set instead of an Erector set. A Tinker Toy set with the sticks, and you could make a windmill. You know, with the little colored paper things, like the veins, windmill veins, that went into the edge of the slots of the sticks. And, I mean, it's hard to explain. It's like ordering $7 scotch and getting strawberry Yoo-Hoo. Once you got your mind set for a thing, you're not gonna settle for any Tinker Toy. So, speaking of Tinker Toy, this is WOR New York, and we've just started, friends. We have just started. Yeah, that's exciting, isn't it? Okay. Listen, gang, you can relax. Christmas won't be here forever. And even though there are 20... Well, radio and television is like the newspapers in one way. Have you noticed that the New York Times gets fatter and fatter as Christmas approaches? In fact, I think about 3 years ago, the New York Times had one issue that had so many ads in it before Christmas that it set the all-time record for weight, that the paper weighed the most it ever weighed. And I could believe that it may even go over that this year. How much do you think it was? Just guess now. I'm talking about the Sunday edition. You know, like about 12 pounds? Well, that's a little heavy. That's a little heavy. A 12-pound paper. I mean, if you were to go out, you know, somebody says, hey, listen, if you're going out to pick up the Times, why don't you pick one up for me and bring one back for Aunt Clara, and it weighed 12 pounds, you'd be coming back with... No, actually, the most it ever weighed, as far as I know, was around 8 pounds, which is a lot of paper. I mean, that's a lot of lining for a lot of bird cages. Let me tell you. Radio's like that, see, and so is television. As Christmas gets closer, the programs get skinnier and skinnier, and the commercial time gets fatter and fatter, until eventually, your radio's sitting over in the corner, rich and ripe, and it's got leaves growing out, and it's, squirting pitches out at you even when you turn it off. All right, let's start with one of the pitches here. Are you looking for a different kind of gift this year? Huh? Well, there's a massage parlor down the street that's offering gifts. No, that's another one. Are you looking for a different kind of gift this year? Forget the ties. Yeah, did you know? Oh, listen, I got to report this. Wait a minute. I got to report this. I want this to be put down in a vast file of trivia so that 1,000 years from now, they'll know what it was like. I'm walking along 6th Avenue just the other day, and there's millions of people out, Christmas shopping, pre-Christmas shopping. They got all kinds of fun with teller bags and stuff, and I'm walking along 6th Avenue, and this guy is standing on the corner. It's about 48th and 6th, and he's handing out little brochures as you walk along. You know, you see him sneaking up to you, and he looks you in the eye, see, before he hands it to you. He's selective. He's not giving it to everybody. I mean, it's really discouraging to be singled out of the crowd to be handed a flyer for a pointy joint. I mean, they ignore everybody else, and they single you out and give you one. Now, wait a minute. He's handing out these pointy flyers. You know, these little flyers that tell you, come to Madeline Zonga for an afternoon of really voluptuous living. So he's handing these things out, and he shoves one in my hand, see, and I'm talking to this guy, and I have it in my hand before I even know what happened. Here. I look at it and say, what the heck is this? And it's got little holly leaves all around it. It says the Times Square Artist Models and Wonderful Afternoon in the Arabian Nights Massage Parlor is offering a Christmas special, a gift-giving Christmas special. It says, give your connoisseur discerning friends a gift coupon. How about that? Isn't that kind of great? Give your boss an afternoon down at Madame Lazonga as a gift. Boy, that was a dynamite lady there on that commercial. Could you find her again for me there? I mean, she's been drinking at the Amphoras, all right. You can't find it? All right, it's okay. Listen, before we go any further, No, I'm not going to give you any more of those. Rest a little bit. It's Christmas time. What the heck, you know? You know, speaking of Christmas, it brings out the madness in a lot of people, I'll tell you. Did I ever tell you about the girl I knew who carried with her? And she's a well-known actress, by the way. She was so insecure. I think Christmas time is the time when people's insecurities really come popping out. They really do. I mean, it takes a very secure guy to say to somebody, "Ah, to hell with Mr. Bullard. I'm not going to send him no Christmas card." Now, that's a secure type, I'll tell you. And it takes... Speaking of Christmas cards, I keep getting mysterious Christmas cards. It's been persisting for years. Every Christmas, a couple of weeks before Christmas, I start getting these cards. And I'll open it up, and the card will say, "Love, Pat and Terry. It's been a long time." Pat and Terry? Who the hell is Pat and Terry? Get a Christmas card from Cleveland. It's been a long time. Or I'll open a card, it'll say, "My darling, why don't you write, signed Myrtle?" Yeah. And there's a Christmas card with a little dog wearing a Santa Claus suit. And who the heck is Myrtle? And I just wonder whether Christmas cards bring out the madness in people. But I did know a girl. Now, I'll tell you, one time I had a very fantastic week before Christmas. It taught me about people's insecurity. And I knew this girl. I was going with her for a while. She was a pretty well-known actress. And about a month before Christmas, she started to get very short-tempered and kind of nervous and twitchy. You ever dated a twitchy person? Yeah, you know, very twitchy, very tense around the mouth all the time, and kind of funny look in the eye. And I say to her, "Are you listening to me?" She says, "Yes, yes, yes." I don't blame you for saying that. "Saying what? What? I didn't say anything. I just want to know if you're listening to me." She never listened, and she'd get very nervous. It's Christmas time. And so I finally discovered why. This went on for months before Christmas. And finally, about 3 weeks before Christmas, she says, would you come over to my place and help me today?" And I said, "Do what?" I was getting a little tense myself at this point. I said, "Do what?" She said, "Well, I know what I'm going to do, but I hate Christmas, and I need some help." I said, "What's the help? What is the help?" "She said, well, come on over this afternoon. I'll see you at 2. So I said, "Well, okay." You know, I figured, you know, there's going to be a little sherry and port drinking and a little nuzzling under the mistletoe. But I got over there, and instead, the entire apartment, all over the floor, was covered with envelopes. Clean, bright envelopes just laying all over the floor with a Christmas card under each envelope. And I came tiptoeing in. She says, don't step on anything. Don't step on anything. I says, "What's up? What's up?" She says, just follow me. And we go into her... She had this little breakfast dinette thing. And we sat down at opposite sides of the dinette, and she had in front of her a big, fat notebook, a loose-leaf notebook, you know, the little kind that has a leather cover that you're supposed to carry with you, and it had 5 rings. And it was fat. It was about as fat as a cantaloupe, really fat, and millions of addresses in it. Absolutely packed full of addresses, and they were written in pencil and in pen. Some of them were written in lipstick. Some of them were written in blood. They were written in all kinds of stuff, like grape juice. And I said, "What the heck is this?" She said, "My Christmas list. My Christmas card list." She
1: She says, now, when I read these names off, you see if you can find the Christmas card out on the floor there. You look around and check it off as I give it to you. And she says, all right, now, here's the first one. Alonzo J. Flywheel, 1614 Cullum Avenue, Chicago, Illinois. I said, Alonzo J. Flywheel, 1617 Cullum Avenue, Chicago, Illinois. Who is he? She says, never mind. Find the card. So I'm looking for the card, and finally, way over under the fern, I find Alonzo J. Flywheel. I said, over here, Alonzo J. Flywheel. She says, okay, now put the card in the envelope and seal it up and hold it up so I can see it. Make sure you're sending it. So I pick up the card, and there was this very expensive Christmas card, you know, the kind that folds out and it plays Noel for you. And it's got little elves that come out and run around the floor. It's a fantastic Christmas card. And I put the whole thing back in the envelope, and I seal it. And I said, okay, it's sealed. She says, all right, now hold it up so I can see it. So I hold it up. She says, now put it over on the table in the corner. So I tiptoe among all the other cards that lay on the table, and she checks it off. She says, okay, now, Bernice and Roy Cleverman, 1422 Avenue B, Madison, Wisconsin. This is Maurice and Roy Cleverman. No, she says, Bernice. I said, oh, Bernice and Roy Cleverman. Okay. So I look around. It takes me about 15 minutes. I finally find that card. And I finally had to ask her after 6 hours of addressing cards and putting them in. I said, who are these people? Who is Flywheel? I don't know. I said, you don't know. She said, I can't remember. I said, but who is Cleverman? I don't know. Don't bother me. I've got to get these cards out. Well, that afternoon, I learned that some people send Christmas cards to people they only once vaguely knew for 10 minutes in their lives. They're so insecure, they have to send Christmas cards to guys that work the elevator at an agency once where they bought insurance. She sent out 12,000 Christmas cards a day for at least 5 days. She must have sent out 100,000 cards. And out of the whole crowd, she probably knew 4 of the people. And I aided and abetted her. She almost sucked me into it. I began to get nervous about not sending Christmas cards. I began to worry. I began to see that maybe I myself was amiss. You know, I keep thinking about that girl. Every time I see her on television, she does all kinds of TV dramas, and she's in the movies a lot. And every time I see her, I think of her nervously every year getting out her vast Christmas card list. And, yeah, she sent them to people. Like once she knew this doorman. and it wasn't even a doorman in her building. He was in the building down the street, and she used to walk past the building. She said, you never know, and I might live there. And then, oh, insecurity, thy name is so wow. You know, one of the great things about Christmas is that it brings out a lot of symbolic stuff in our society. And if you watch television, you can really see it happening. All kinds of wild stuff being advertised that you never see advertised at any other time of the year. And in fact, you don't even see the product at any other time of the year. Have you seen those things that are made especially for gift-giving? Well, now, wait a minute. How many times do you see a combination vegetable slicer, potato masher, cabbage shredder, razor sharpener, fish hook remover, and shoe polisher all in one machine, in one plastic machine called the Multiple Daisy Handy Dandy Do-It-All Machine? How many times have you ever seen those things, say, like in July? I mean, they don't slice vegetables in July. They only slice vegetables 2 weeks before Christmas. And about 3 days after Christmas, when the guy, you know, he's trying it out, and he slices the tomatoes, and he discovers he sliced half his thumb into the Caesar salad. And but you've seen those machines. Well, those are called Christmas gift items. They have nothing to do with real life. And I think that one day, like maybe 50 or 100 years from now,
0: when people are collecting trivia of our time. And they will be. They really will be. If you've ever gone to a flea circus or flea market and people collect stuff of, 50 years ago, and they can't even tell half of the time what it is. A friend of mine got me a gift here a couple of years ago of some kind of a funny thing made out of iron and brass with legs on it and with knobs on the side, and it's threaded, you see. You can move it up and down, and nobody knows what it is. He says, it's about 50 years old, but nobody knows what it did. And I personally, from the looks of it, I think it was used by the Al Capone mob.

lived an interesting life. I don't know what this thing is, but it has a lot of style. And they'll hang it on the wall and they'll light it. For example, have you seen those things that are advertising on television that inject studs in blue jeans to make, beautiful designs, so-called? Can you imagine 50 years from now they're trying to figure out what the hell that is? Or even what a blue jean was? And, it's a blue jean decorator back in the days when they wore blue jeans back in those days. Or do you think that 50 years from now they're still going to be wearing them? Forget it, friend. No, that's one of the great illusions in mankind. He always thinks that the way he lives now is the way people are always going to live. It just doesn't work that way in real life. And how about that one? Then there's another machine on television these days that's being advertised just before TV, just before TV celebrates Christmas. It's a machine that apparently makes some kind of a wild, strange-looking doily. And it has a handle. You go, chukum, chukum, chukum, chukum, chukum, chukum. And you feed different colored yarns into it. Chukum, chukum, chukum, chukum, chukum. And you make, as the announcer says, makes beautiful $50 wall hangings. Chukum, chukum. Even grandma can use it because it doesn't require any difficult finger work. Chukum, chukum, chukum. Well, I can see that machine 50 years from now being collected by a collector, and he'll have not the slightest idea what the hell the thing did. As a matter of fact, I think that by March, if you get one for Christmas now, you won't be able to remember what it did. You just go, chukung, chukung, chukung, and you make a picture of an owl. You hang it on your wall. Well, those machines, I've never really known anybody except one person who actually bought them, who couldn't help it. In fact, I knew this lady, and there was a kind of a sad story. She said, I don't know. She says, I hate Christmas time. And I said, well, why is that? Why, Mrs. Twigley? She says, well, I just hate Christmas time. She says, Charles just can't help himself. He has to buy all that stuff that's on television. She says, I have 7 different automatic electrical transistorized can openers now. She says, I have 4 different types of machine which make doilies. I have one that makes colorful loom rugs. And she says, I wonder how many people are going to get a loom for Christmas, which they will use for 3.5 minutes on Christmas Eve and never look at again. Do you remember a few years ago when everybody was going through the power-driven carving knife craze? When there were power-driven carving knives and everybody... In fact, I even know a guy that got a power-driven fork. Yes, they made a fork that was power-driven. It's just, it saves time eating. But you realize if you have a power-driven fork, that thing shovels that stuff up quicker than they can give it to you. And he got this power-driven fork. It runs off of 2 penlight batteries. It comes in 7 decorator shades with an imitation bone handle carved by the Eskimos of Lapland. It's beautiful. And he tried this thing. The only trouble is it vibrated so that it got away from him twice. Once it chased his aunt right down the stairs, it just went off, you know. But you can get all kinds of great stuff. And Christmas, friends, is the time when it all sneaks out. You know that one of the most important studies in the ancient world, the archaeological world, is the study of the gifts of the ancients. And yes, they have discovered many gifts that were given by people to the departed loved one in Egypt, the deceased. And the gift talks about the hopes and the aspirations of the people of the time. You know, a little boat supposed to carry him forever down to the river Styx or something. Well, I think our gifts show the same thing. The aspirations of our time. To have a machine that carves the ham for you. And to have a machine that makes your blue jeans into a thing of beauty, which is a joke for the start. But I wonder how many... Well, I don't want to get into that. Wait a minute. Just a minute more. Under my desk is something that I have never used that was given to me. It was a lapidary set.

crown jewel. They look terrible, but you make your own jewels. But Oh, wow. This is WOR New York. Stay tuned for In the Conversation.

we must give you the disclaimer. Mr. Shepherd is tonight in one of his sickeningly whimsical moods. We would like to suggest for the good of your own taste, and, well, probably a lot of other things, too, you'd better just slide right on down the dial, because we prefer to keep a few friends. He's in one of those sickening moods. I have a quote, Ogden Nash, do all kinds of bad stuff. Oopsie, oopsie, oopsie. Sickeningly whimsical. Oh, by the way, speaking of the whimsy of the world here, we'd like to salute Mrs. Mary Byes, who lives in Springs, South Africa. A lettuce-loving mother figures that she has eaten more than 15,000 heads of lettuce in 7 years. And that we quote her, talk about your hang-ups, Dad. We quote her, says, I could not live without having my lettuce every day. Hey, I must have lettuce. I'm in bad mood all day long. If my husband doesn't buy me flowers, I don't need flowers. He brings me home a beautiful head of crisp lettuce. I've eaten 15,000 of them in 7 years, and I'm just beginning. Just. All right, let's go. Come on. Let's salute that old doll out there. Oh, nothing like a little lettuce. Off till your bird flies out. Papa, yes, quack, quack, quack, quack. Call it there. Hey, that's not bad, you know. I must admit, you know what I like? I'll tell you, I'm not a lettuce cuckoo particularly. I, you know, I'm come see, come saw about lettuces. But is it letti? Or is it lettice? It doesn't sound right to say lettuces. No. So we'll say it's letti. Letices. Now, that's better. Letici. So, you know, a little classical Latin here, letici. So, kai coke to you. So, nevertheless, I'm not much of a lettuce man, one way or the other. I've never just been hooked on it. But you know what I love? Cabbage. Oh, I like cabbage. Oh, fantastic. I mean, I like cabbage when it's, you take a cabbage, see, and you just lop it right in half. Don't break it up, just lop it right in half, you see, and you put it in a great big kettle, see, with that, covered up with water. And then you put about 19 slabs of the bacon in there, see, and you boil that with a little, just a little touch of garlic, just a little wee itsy bitsy wits, just a little bit there, and you put pepper and salt in it, and you boil that, see. You boil that until that lettuce is tender. Ooh, and then you take the lettuce out, see, and then you put a little pat of butter on each half, and you have got something that is so great, it is O-B-S-C-E-N-E, obscene. You don't mind if I throw an extra C in there, do you? Obscene. But it is terrific. Oh, don't you know what obscene is? That's one of them Yugoslavian spaghetti dishes. Obscene palata, they call it. Well, it's terrific, yeah. It's made out of almonds and grape juice. You just crunch it away there. But nevertheless, what a dish. I'm getting all, gee whiz, you know, you get carried away by thoughts of cabbage. And I like cabbage raw. I like it raw. And I like it. What are we getting into here? This is silly. Now, here it is. I told you I was in a terrible, whimsical mood. Speaking of... No, I can't tell you that. I can't tell you that about the three Polish cowboys. I just can't tell you that. No. Not on the air. Oh, by the way, for any of you who would like to know, however, who the three Polish cowboys are, I would be delighted to send it to you if you're over 21. If you're over 21 and you're a bona fide sociological student, we can't just send this out to anybody. And particularly if you're Polish, you'll want to know, because you want to know about, you know, national heritage and all that stuff. So send me, just send it to Ski, that's all. Ski, S-K-I, Ski. You send it here in charge of this station, and we'll send it to you in brown sieve wrapper. We'll also send you, I can't tell him that one. We'll send you the secret of what is a Polish sport coat. We'll send that along. Kind of like that one.
But, you know, these things, you know, we don't want to get carried away. We don't want to do a serious show here tonight, no. Oh, by the way, speaking of serious things tonight, would you please give me a little more of that razzmatazz music? We'd like to start a new sport that's sweeping the world. Stop doing

0: that sensible. When a saint come marching in, yeah, yeah. I mean, I care. I'm watching them and waving them flags when them saints come marching in. That's good. All right, that's enough. That's enough. I'm saying pretty good here tonight. We'd like to salute, of course, the sports. The world of sports is getting more exciting every day. What with all the new stuff in sports. Oh, yeah, you know, used to be guys, there were only two or three around. It was Fred, Al, Big Greasy Thumb. No, that's another kind of sport. But there were only two or three types of sports around. Guys played football, or they played baseball, or, you know, there was the other sport that you see in the Swedish movies. That was about it. But there's all kinds of new sports now. And I wonder how much of it has to do with television. Because, you know, the wide, wide world of sports is always searching out great new sporting events, like swimming underwater in the mud in the Everglades, or grandmothers over 74. Yeah, oh, yeah, they had that. And have you noticed that every sports announcer on that show is named Jim? And they wear these blue jackets, and Jim keeps turning it over to Jim K, and Jim K keeps turning it over to Jim Fred, and Jim Jones. And they keep going back and forth to Amish Garten Pirken, where they're having the one-legged stilt-hopping contest, which is traditional. And, the 1953 Dodge Wrecking Contest. That's always a good one. Yeah, well, that's much different, you know, than the 57 Chevy Wrecking Contest. And, very different specialty, a whole new different class. And it all comes out in bright, clear color. And the newest sport, I can hardly wait for this one to show up on television. A couple of weeks ago in Wisconsin, several male members of the Milwaukee Skydivers Club dropped from 14,000 feet or thereabouts. they dropped and made a jump wearing a pair of boots, a helmet, a parachute, and a frozen smile. Nothing else. New parachute jumping is the newest big sport. Now, why? Well, don't. Why? Why do guys walk around with little sticks hitting balls, little tiny balls into little holes? I mean, who knows why? Why does everybody go ape because Ruan Svoboda can hit a little ball over the thing out there? I don't know. No, there's no why to sport, Dave. You don't ask why. I mean, I can simply ask you if you're going to get miserable like that and ask those questions, why? You don't come up to a sports announcer and say, why? I can say why about everything, you know. Why? I mean, why do we sit by the thousands with our mouths hanging open because some guy's rubbing a piece of string over a piece of cat gut and that people write long reams of stuff about it? Why? I mean, why? I mean, it's a good question. Why? All right, they're doing it. But I could just see, you know, this presents a tremendous idea for the wide, wide world of sports. Nude parachute jump. Of course, then they have mixed doubles. Then they have teamwork. And then there's the junior miss classification. It's just groovy. Sounds like a fantastic. And you can combine everything. See, and of course, like all good announcers, Jim would not, talk about the real thing that's happening. Like, for example, when they're doing a race, have you noticed when they're doing these big races of these big tracks all over, you never hear old Big Jim there who's doing the play-by-play for the Wide Wide World of Sports. He always says, there goes Mario Andretti. Wow! He's running number three in his Lotus one. There goes some blah, blah, blah. There he goes. And he never tells you, of course, that the real secret why everybody's out there, they're waiting to see some guy go right through the fence, trailing smoke. But he never says that. It's as if we're all interested in the national point ratings. Well, now, I can just see Big Jim. This chick jumps out of this Cessna at 3,000 feet, and the zoom camera picks her up. And, of course, then they got another Cessna flying. One picks it up from that angle. Somebody picks it up from another angle. And there it is on the screen, the brilliant color. And Jim would say, and there goes Lesbia O'Toole. She's number 7, as you know, in the national point championships in the and the skin diving parachute jumping contest. She's doing a beautiful figure eight. There is look at that magnificent number 6 semi-barrel slip roll. And now she's approaching the target area. It looks like it's going to be a good jump. And yes, she just landed. Beautiful landing there. And that was a magnificent jump. That's good for 974 points at least. And now that puts her in second place in today's standings. And now we take you back to Jim Fred in Garmisch-Partenkirchen, who is giving you the skin diving skiing contest that's going on out there. And it's the under 15-year-old girl division. Bring it in, Jim. And see, this is exciting television. And yes, and there was a little piece in Newsday about it. It's Newsday, the magazine, the paper out here, out here on the island. It says a couple of weeks ago in Wisconsin, written by Irma Brombeck. She writes a little play, see, about this thing. Irma Brombeck. It says a couple of weeks ago in Wisconsin, seven male members of the Milwaukee Skydivers Club dropped into the Running Bears nudist camp, wearing a pair of boots, a helmet, a parachute, and a frozen smile. Nothing else. Law enforcement officers satisfied themselves that as long as the skydivers landed in a nudist colony, they were breaking no law. Well, I'm not so sure. Does the nudist colony own the airspace up to, they say, 8,000 feet above? I mean, just as easy enough, you know, nice little old ladies out there tooling around in her Cherokee with her, you know, with her son-in-law, who's the nice Methodist minister down there from this nice church. Down. They got the kiddies off for an afternoon drive, and all of a sudden, three guys go whistling by. Oh, man. I mean, you know, I just can't get away from it. That man is doing everything he can to break the monotony of being alive. I mean... Now, wait. Now, did you know that I shouldn't bring this up. I won't. I stop it right there. I will not. Do you know that there's a club? No, I won't. There's a club that has to do with things like that. In fact, I ran into this club here recently, a couple of months ago. It's a club. This is the kind of thing. I'm serious when I say this. This is the kind of thing that 50 years from now, people are going to be writing about this period. They really are. This has to be one of the most fantastic periods of the 20th century. I'd say from about 1965 through now. It really is going to be written about, dissected. I remember a few years ago, I used to get all kinds of books mailed to me by publishers and stuff, and I still do, as a matter of fact, but for a while there, do you recall just a few years ago when there was a tremendous amount of writing about the 20s? That they were always writing about the roaring 20s, and as if that was the most fantastic, wild time in the history of America. And they were always writing about the 20s, writing about the crazy stuff they did, like, the flagpole sitting and the guys that would eat goldfish and go over the Niagara Falls in a barrel and all that kind of stuff. Well, that stuff now seems unbelievably tame to the wild stuff that's going on now. Because you listen, nobody can tell me that flagpole sitting is anywhere near as nutty than nude parachute jumping. I mean, that has to be. Can you imagine a guy making a really bad landing in a bramble patch or something? Oh, boy. the thing that even gets funny about it is obviously the guys that are doing this stuff, you see, the guys that are doing the nude parachute jumping, that they're going to have one hell of a time years from now explaining to other people around why they went nude parachute jumping. It's going to be a very tough to explain. Just like, did you ever meet a retired flagpole sitter? I did. Yeah, we had one in our neighborhood. There was a guy when I was a kid in our neighborhood who had been a famous flagpole sitter. Yeah, you know, did nothing. Just sit on top of flagpoles and got to be a celebrity got famous for just sitting around on his, you know, on the top of flagpole. Now, people would come from miles around to see him. And he was retired, though. Did you ever meet a retired Filipino yo-yo champ? Did you know that there were yo-yo champs all around? And they would work in the windows of the Woolworth stores. You see this guy with a T-shirt that would say, World's Champ Yo-Yo. And zing, zing, zing. He's got 19 yo-yos going. He had them attached to his feet and his ears and everything else and doing over and under and loop-de-loop and barrel rolls and all that stuff with the yo-yo. Well, now, that takes a great deal of concentration and work. And then one day, no yo-yo. What does a retired yo-yo champ do? Walk around and rest on his laurels? You don't have many laurels to rest on when you're... Or as I say, remember here a couple of years ago when everybody was skateboarding? Well, there were skateboard teams. They went out and did formation skateboard work, and they had the national championships where they would give guys gold medals. And, I don't know where retired skateboard guys go. And so there must be a special junkyard heaven. You know, kind of a special heaven. Well, of course, there's a whole thing about I shouldn't even say underground. Let's say subliterate sports. Yeah, subliterate. There's it's really a kind of an under culture of sports. There are certain people. I don't know what it is, how they get drawn into that, but there's certain people who have no interest at all in any kind of legitimate sports. They couldn't care less about the pro football, basketball, hockey, that kind of stuff. But where do they go every night? The roller derby. Yeah, they love to see the San Diego Rockets and the Chicago Bombers. And there's about 28 girls named Tuffy at the Corky, and they wear football helmets. And they skate around and forever and endlessly. Or is it my impression that there is not such a real thing as the roller derby? It's only on late television. And it's done in a studio someplace. But nevertheless, there are people who are fans of this. And yet, they are very closely allied. The same people who like that stuff also go great for things like the chain gang wrestling team. Is going to take on the Seven Zombies tonight. And it's a big team wrestling tag match held in mud. And furthermore, it's all dwarfs. Yeah, they go for this stuff. That's a special type. He goes to the roller derby. And on Tuesday, he goes to the team wrestling gigantic tag team Amazon match. Big Bertha is wrestling... Goldilocks McGurn in a ladies' team wrestling. Oh, and he gets all excited about it. He takes this seriously. Have you ever watched any of those? They're fascinating to watch. These kind of borderline television shows, and always in the middle of it all, the announcer, he's interviewing next week's wrestler. I've watched these things, and he says, you know, a lot of guys say that. That this guy, Tornado McGonagall, is good. Well, I want to tell you, and he looks right out at the camera, I want to tell you, Tornado McGonagall, you're going to talk out of the other side of your mouth when I get you next week. I'm going to tell you, I heard what you said in Cleveland last week about me, and Jim, you know what he said last week? He says that he could tear me from limb to limb. We'll see about that, and I want to tell you fans out there that when Tarzan McClunsky take on Tornado McGonagall, you're going to see more. I'm just going to break that guy in two. He won't never be able to wrestle no more after that, right? Well, the people who sit out there and really take it seriously, who think this, say, oh, wow, boy, I can hardly wait to see Tornado McGonagall. That's going to be a rat. Boy, I'll tell you, next to the roller derby, Tornado McGonagall is fantastic. And then... There are all kinds of subliminal sports like that. Among others are people who go to see donkey basketball games, where donkeys run around and throw baskets. Well, no, seriously, they're the same people. And that's a very special... And they're the same guys, of course, who never miss a demolition derby. They're at every... If you know what a demolition derby is... Oh, they love demolition derbies. Because actually, they're usually the type who are in their own demolition derbies. You know, they're out there, banging into people in their 53 Ford and stuff. And so, yeah, fist fights and all that type. And this is a special crowd of guys. And they even have their own fan mags, you see. Oh, yeah, the wrestling fan mags. It shows on the cover, it'll show a guy dressed like a gorilla. And underneath it says, "Exclusive! The real identity of Gorilla McClonsky, the tornado of the Hungarian rings." And underneath it says, yeah, and color pictures, of course, big spread. And this is a special word. Yeah, these people, invariably, this type of guy, this type of person, also goes very heavily for astrology, tea readers, chiropractics. I mean, anything that's, and continually going on a diet of celery juice. And it's a very special crowd of people. It is. I'm not putting it down. It's very special. Of course, it's easy enough to get into this kind of thing because after all, we're all secretly waiting for some giant nailed fist to come out of the sky, you know. Oh, yeah, everybody secretly knows, you know, that he keeps ad-libbing his life. And so some guys, their life makes sense by going down and watching the Team Dwarf wrestling tag match done in the mud. Another guy makes it by going, sitting and watching Isaac Stern play Prokofiev. And I'm not putting anybody down because, you know, we're all in it together, man. Another guy goes down and watches the Four Slobs with some watts of rock audio. Another one goes to Swedish movies and thinks he's going to the cinema. Another one goes to the stag films at the American Legion Hall there on a Saturday night at 3 o'clock in the morning. And everybody's trying to do his thing. You know, everybody's trying to work his own little shtick there. He's trying to get, you know, make it work. And you can't put anybody down. I can't, personally. I never can put culture hounds. I can't take them seriously. And culture hounds come in many different directions. First of all, they're very intolerant and a culture type. Of course, everybody, even the most cultured type people, they have their own little thing about sports. Their idea of sport, of course, is to read George Plimpton. George Plimpton, who writes about pretending he was a chess master and playing Bobby Fischer. And that's their way of getting the vicarious kick, the in. And yet, at the same time, they're admitting, you see, they don't want to admit that they like chess or golf. What you like is literature. And so, if you can get a recognized writer to write about the slob world, which is the sport world, according to most culture people, then you've got the best of all possible worlds. You got it going both ways. But the little sneaky fears that most people feel. Like the other day, see, I'm sitting in the barber shop, and this guy's clipping my hair and going around the back there. And I have the Times, and I brought it with me here, see, because it was a great cover of the Times. It was a Monday, you know, it was a Monday, and I got the Times. And on the front page is a picture of this thing. The smoke is coming out. Do you remember that front page article in the Times? I'm quoting now. It says, "Earth crack peril growing in coal areas," by Ben A. Franklin, special to the New York Times, Scranton, Pennsylvania. Mrs. Mary Pat Cabbage could not open her front door to go to church last Sunday morning. It would not budge. Across the street, Mrs. James Abbott was preparing hot cereal at her stove when her kitchen began to tilt toward the backyard. A 2-inch crack opened in the wall next to her refrigerator. The crack zigzagged from there down the south side of Jackson Street. In Scranton, parting foundations, tilting stoops and porches, twisting and bending houses, splintering wood siding and plaster walls, rumpling linoleum, and opening fissures in yards. This great crack that's heading towards an abandoned coal mine. And it's just a big crack in the ground. And here's a picture of a guy standing here looking at it. And listen to this. This is why people are vaguely afraid. Have you noticed that all of us, that there's a great deal of excitement about space exploration? Everybody is interested in space, even if he puts it down, because he can see it. You look up and you can see the stars and the galaxies. You can see the heavens out there, see? Right? And so it isn't really that mysterious, because you can see it. And people are even interested in underwater exploration. I don't know, skin diving. Did you read that great piece a couple of weeks ago about treasure diving off the Florida Keys? Did you read that piece? The tremendous treasures that they know are down there? These great Spanish galleons? Well, that excites people. Because we can see the ocean. It's a little scary, but not mysterious. Well, it is mysterious, but not frighteningly mysterious. There are certain areas, though, that people never talk about. They never discuss. Like the Earth. Have you ever wondered about what's just below your feet? In the Earth itself? I mean, right down there. You couldn't raise a thin dime for Earth exploration, because people are scared of it. Oh, the Earth is connected with a lot of things. Being under the Earth. And here's a picture in the Times. It shows this man standing outlined against the sky. And you see all around him, you see this mist rising and a crack in the ground. Smoke, sulfur fumes, and steam rise over fire in an abandoned mine near Wilkes-Barre, Pennsylvania. The soil is so hot, 1,000 degrees, that at times only hot water runs from the faucets in Wilkes-Barre, Pennsylvania. A great raging fire below the surface of the earth. Do you know how hot 1,000 degrees is? 1,000 degrees the soil is. It just keeps going on and on. Well, now, when you think about the earth, down inside that earth, there's this great ball of totally molten core. The earth is like a giant golf ball. It's got layers. And down beneath one of the critical layers is that hot, molten, fantastic innermost core of the earth. Oh, there's been a lot of scientists are constantly fascinated by it, and they're always trying to get people to throw in a couple of bucks in the hat to send down a big deep bore, you know, to drill down through this special core. I don't know what the various levels are called, but there's one level that they've never been able to reach, and I don't know what the deepest that they've ever bored down into the earth. It's a couple of miles, maybe. But that's not much when you stop to think that the earth is how many thousands of miles through. It's a tremendous piece of real estate here. So they haven't really penetrated far into the earth compared to how far we penetrated into space. You know, stop to think of it. We've already gone to the moon now. It's 250,000 miles away. And the amount of actual penetration into the earth has been minute, tiny, compared to the earth itself, what can be penetrated. Well, this vague sense of fear about the earth is never said. It's unspoken. And I think it goes back into so many of the depths of our soul that probably even now listening to this, a lot of people are a little disturbed, because the earth is connected with many things. For one, sprang from the earth. We did not spring from space. We sprang from the earth. And for that reason, it's connected with the origins of man. It's connected with the origins of all animal life that came out of the earth. And hence, it's also connected with the end of animal life. If anything creates something, it also is the end of it. And so maybe people think of the earth that has to do with graves, and it has to do with death and life and all much, much more profound things probably even than space. And you know, once in a while, have you noticed that there's all kinds of myths about the earth? Strange, it's like underground myths. There's a sect of people, for example, a cult. You probably run into this. There's a cult of people who believe that the earth is hollow. And they believe that inside the earth is a whole other world. No, they really believe this. I'm just throwing it out. I'm not saying whether it's true or not. Obviously, a geologist would laugh at this. I'm simply telling you what people believe. They believe that it's hollow, that the earth is like a light bulb, and that inside the earth is another sun. And that sun heats that area down in there, and that there are seas and there are continents and everything down inside. And that it is peopled by another race of people that originally lived on the top of the earth like we do, but because they realized that the earth was going handbasket, and that they went down somehow, they got down, and I think it has to do with the Antarctic or the Arctic, not sure, but they were able to get into the interior of the earth, and they have been completely cut off from the outside world for thousands and thousands and thousands of years. They lived down there. And there are people who really seriously believe this. You've probably seen ads for that. It'll say, the secret book of hidden secrets. There'll be an ad. It says, did you know that an explorer in 1908 discovered the secret passageway in the North Pole where the people who live within the earth, the subterraneans, they are called, gain access to the outside? Have you read that stuff? Get this secret hidden information. Not everybody is ready for this information, which has been suppressed by the ages. You read this stuff. There are also people who believe that we are constantly being visited by visitors from subterranean life, and they come up through elevators. Did you know that? People believe they come up through special elevators that are in major cities all over the world. And looks like any other elevator in a building. And you see this guy come out. You see this guy come out. You know, he walks out of the... close the door, Bill. Thank you. He walks out of the building. You'd think he'd know. Come on, Bill. Hey, man. You know, they're delivering the ice here for the 23rd floor. But this is fascinating to me about the various cults about the interior or the subterranean parts of the earth. And of course, there's a lot of reasons for this. And if you live in a city, you don't know about these things. Because I think a big city, the one thing that a big city does, it gives people a feeling that there's no such thing as nature. There's only the mayor. And, you know, that's a force of nature. I wonder how many kids who are protesting really are kids. Curious about that. And they believe that everything stems from the mayor and what they call the establishment. And it's very common here in New York that a couple of months back, in fact, last winter, why the city almost, they were practically ready to lynch Lindsay because it snowed. He really got bugged. He really loused that one up. And, people here in this town, they believe these things strongly. It rains, they look out and say, what a rot, the city of New York, look at this. Somehow, it's raining on New York, and that shows that New York has failed again. Well, now, it's easy enough then to transpose yourself and to believe that people also create human nature. See, we're part of nature. That's a hard thing to accept, boy. And since we are a part of nature, we are this thing. Now, we can fight against it, but we are this thing. So to believe that it was the system that created sneakiness in people, it was the system that created the cruelty in people, or racial prejudice or bias, is to not understand man at all, friend. Oh, man, I'll tell you. If you really believe that a system creates greed, or a system creates evil, friend,
1: you got yourself a real, I should say, a shock of disillusionment coming. A real shock of disillusionment. But that's very natural. I mean, when you live in a city urban situation where almost everything can be controlled, a kid can live almost his entire life living in an air conditioned world where it never snows and it never gets cold, never gets hot or humid. You dial or turn it down. He gets in the car and he never even sees money. The old man's got a credit card. You don't worry about that either. You drive down the street, they fill up the gas, and that's the end of it. No problem. So ultimately, you have there is an illusion that's created. And the illusion is that everything can be controlled. And when it isn't controlled, somebody loused up. Somebody. Yeah, we're living in an age, I think, of the universal blame. We're living in an age of total, not guilt, because nobody will accept guilt. But let's put it this way, total, I suppose you can say, accusation. There's always somebody or something that is responsible for everything that happens. Well, I I don't think if you live outside of the city, you're as prone to be like that. Because there are too many things that happen in your own world that you know, you just know, that are out of control. Have you ever noticed the strange look in the eye of airplane pilots? Well, a lot of people think they get that way from looking into the sun, squinting into the, you know, this romantic thing. Well, I'm an airplane pilot. And I can tell you that airplane pilots have that funny look and that strange kind of humor that they all have because they know there's better and bigger. I shouldn't even say better. Let's put it this way. More things out there. More gigantic things than Lindsay. Oh. Oh, yeah. And the innocence of people who read in magazines and newspapers about airplane crashes. They just think that an airplane crash, somebody loused up. Oh, no. A lot more going in that world, friend, than that. In fact, sailors, too, have the same look in the eye. Deep water sailors. Because one day, the big water just makes a big sucking noise, gone. Or that great big wave comes out of the west. Whomp. Gone. Who loused up? It's academic. If that. In fact, it isn't even academic. And as that hulk, that twisted steel hulk, goes drifting down through the green depths, deeper and deeper and deeper and deeper, until finally it settles into the silt 2,000 feet below the surface of the sea. The dark silt. The question will never be answered. If there is even a question. And that even supposes there's an answer. We had this underground fire in our neighborhood. Nobody knew how it started. A vacant lot. And you see these little wisps of smoke. I'm drifting out of it. Nobody could walk over this ground because the earth was so hot. And there were rumors around, a lot of rumors, that kids had fallen in one time when they were chasing a fly ball out in deep right field. And they started to run across the underground fire. And it just sucked them in. The great ancient primal subterranean. Yeah, hellfire, if you prefer it. If you prefer it, a geological phenomenon. But always, deep down under your feet, no matter where you're walking around, if it's Boston, if it's Yonkers, Fordham Road, San Francisco, Bangkok, Tokyo, Nome, Alaska, New Delhi, Shanghai. No matter where you walk, as you walk around, deep down under your feet, endless stretching, unimaginable miles below you, is this great, raging, hot ball, this fantastic, this core of enormous, melted, what is it? Lava. They say that there are gases in there that man has not even discovered. Why? Because the temperatures are much higher than anything we can even create. In fact, there are temperatures that approach the core of a nuclear explosion. Yeah. And the great fear is one day a crack will open, and it'll all start pouring out. A fantastic tidal wave of Ennsville. Great, great hiss of steam, and that'll be it. Then there are other theories that the Earth will just cool off. And so the theories go back and forth. But nobody drills the holes. And in Scranton, PA, big crack goes wandering down the main street. The soil stands at 1,000 degrees. And a wisp of smoke rises into the autumn air. You could smell it. Has a strange, unearthly smell, and yet it is a total earth. Because it's the earth itself that's burning. Yeah, who knows the evil that lies in the heart of the earth? Only the shadow knows. And he ain't laying it on you, friends.

0: Marjorie, have you noticed how cute I am tonight, everybody? You notice that?
1: Dave. Well, you know, it comes with thinking good thoughts. And, you know, just, what'd I do with my script? See here. Wait a minute here. I had it here a minute ago. I'll find it. Oh, that's a dollar bill.

Can I get a big, please? Oh, boy, that was great. Groovy. Hey, we have a big election here tonight, and whenever there's an election, we have what we call our potpourri night. Potpourri. Oh, I'm using the Passaic pronunciation, and, I went in Rome, and we'll be breaking in and out here all evening. It's a very interesting election. A lot of things. Of course, all elections are interesting. No, they really are, really. It's like, like a kind of a gladiatorial arena. Oh, yeah, people with the thumbs down, boo, boo, boo, and another bunch with their thumbs up. Oh, I mean, not many of us ever walk out, in front of 87 million people. And, 67,922,000, give me a little echo chamber in this, Marty. Holler, boo, boo, boo, boo, boo. I don't get no echo chamber, boo, boo, boo, boo, boo. It's not easy to take that kind of stuff. So I've come up with a couple of new, you don't mind, do you? If I keep thinking of rock groups. How about the Dow Jones and the Selected Utilities? How about the Ill-Concealed Animosity? I'm sorry. Miss Liberty and the Wretched Refuse. Send me your... Oh, yes. Well, I'll tell you, though, there's a lot of things going on these days, everywhere you look, there's this fantastic unreported activity that's going on. And the other day, I'm with a friend of mine, see, who's a doctor. Now, doctors are official people in our society. Oh, very, very, very, very. And he keeps feeding me information from the medical journals, what's happening in the world of doctors. Are you curious what some doctors are working on? All right, please, if you'll give me a little impressive music, Marty, please. Once again, this concerned radio station brings you another chapter from the annals of medicine. Man's eternal struggle against the great blights of disease, which throughout all ages have occupied men of science. Medical history marches on. Tonight, from one of the medical journals, we read a letter from reader Peter Piyuguch of Bethesda, Maryland, who reports that Dr. D.H. Jones, a medical doctor from that area, is a Johnny-come-lately in the unrideable bicycle business. 15 years ago in Elmira, New York, critic Perruch says a man in the Bendix Coaster Brake Development Lab built a bike that nobody was ever seen to ride for more than a few yards. The machine fulfilled the definition of a bicycle, quote, a vehicle with two wheels in tandem, a steering handle, a saddle, seat, and pedals by which it is propelled. Unlike medical Dr. Jones, moreover, the Bendix man did the job without the benefit of the computers. The Bendix unrideable bicycle, B-U-R-B, had a fixed front wheel, chain driven by pedals and a sprocket in the normal location. It had a steerable rear wheel linked to the handlebars, which were also in the normal location through a gear and a shaft arrangement on the saddle. B-U-R-B, completely frustrated. All the co-workers for 3 months of lunch hours. They could not stay on it for more than 5 seconds at a time, drive it for more than 3 yards without falling off. And now a medical doctor, Dr. D.H. Jones, has developed ultimately the final unrideable bicycle. We salute him. Now, that's the truth. Can you imagine working on an did you know that there's a whole cult of people trying to build an unrideable bicycle? Don't ask me why. What an irrelevant question. Because it's there. That's why. What man could conceive of, man desires to achieve. What man can conceive of, man desires to achieve. Bum, ba-dum, bum, bum. B-U-R-B. Unrideable bicycles. Well, now, that's taken from a medical journal. You're curious what other medical... things are happening. Give me a little more of that fantastic music, please. A little more music. Headline. After long research, it is now discovered. Antibiotics. Slow learning of headless cockroaches.
According to latest medical research, it appears that a headless cockroach injected with antisymycin D takes longer to learn to avoid electrical shocks than do headless cockroaches not injected with one of the antibiotics. This fact and its ramifications clearly stimulate the intellects of scientists in the Watch Me Marty in the headless cockroach field. Now, for any of you who have any doubt about the ability of a cockroach to survive under all and any conditions, the reason that they take care, you know, they decapitate cockroaches when they're working on them is because it makes them less active. The experiment goes better when they're quiet. But they're not very quiet when they're headless. It says the roach continues to function very well. He breathes well and everything else. It says, in fact, he can live for weeks, a headless cockroach, until ultimately he gives up because he can't get anything to eat. But that takes a long time. See, a cockroach can live for a long time without eating. And so even without his head, a cockroach is worth thinking about. And, you know, you can't say that about many of us. So, you know, speaking of heads, the other night, I am late at night. See, once in a while, after all the glop has been on television, you know, and everything you've been watching, you know, every night, the half-hour news, and there's a long discussion of who's getting bombed tonight and who's beating up on who tonight and, you know, what the, everything is going on. After a while, you begin to think you're living in this fantastic madhouse, you know, well, which is quite true. And so late at night, on comes on certain, I believe it's Channel 5, I'm not sure. Well, that's all right. They're on the air. We concede that, yes, indeed. Channel Whoopi concedes that they're on. And late at night, on comes the Edgar Kennedy two-reelers. Well, you know, it's like a breath of sanity in the middle of all the, you know, in the middle of all the glop. For example, did you see the one where Edgar Kennedy is up in the attic? Now, this is a beautiful example of true theater of the absurd. Well, he's up in the attic, see? And it's dark up there. He's looking for something. You know, Edgar Kennedy's the guy with the bald head. He's got this choleric look, you know, like he's a, you know, like he's a human pimple about to burst, and he's angry, see, all the time. So he's up in the, yeah, he does. And he's up in the attic, see. Oh, he's looking for whatever it is. And all of a sudden, he sees something in the dark, you know. You never see what it is. He sees it, see. Oh, and he jumps back, and he stands up. And, of course, it's one of these real low attics. With that, he hits his head on the ceiling, but his head goes right through the roof. Pow! Now his head's sticking out of the roof of his house. There he is, see? His head and his shoulders are sticking out. And on the next house is a workman who's working on the drain, see? He's working away in the drain. He sees Edgar Kennedy. You know, he's working away there. He sees him, and he looks at Kennedy looking real mad for a couple of seconds. And then he just keeps on working. See, he's pounding away in the drains, and all of a sudden he says, I don't like people watching me when I work. He continues to hammer away. So we salute Edgar Kennedy. And so tonight we salute one of the little-known artists of the film world, Edgar Kennedy. Here's another one. Did you see the one when Kennedy is sitting by a radio? Kennedy is sitting by a radio, see? They always have these crazy premises, and they don't even explain them. He's sitting there, see?

0: vacant for 2 hours. His boss, who's been watching through the window, rushes in to save him. And we don't have to go on any further. You know, the idea of the two strips of bacon on top just, you know, added a little bit. And that, did you see the one when Edgar Kennedy takes his family and his wife and everybody out in a rowboat? It opens up in the scene there in the lake. See, they're in a rowboat. And actually, it's a rowboat with an outboard motor on the back, see, and they're trying to get it. And Edgar is trying to get the motor going, see, and it keeps stopping. And Edgar goes back to get it going, see, and he falls overboard. Well, as he falls overboard, see, the motor's running. He falls overboard, and as he goes, he grabs at the motor. The motor comes off, and Kennedy has got a hold of the motor, and he goes roaring off across the lake with Kennedy hanging on behind. And his mother-in-law, who is a fantastic shrew, she says, he would go off and leave us. He would. That's just like him. Now what are we going to do? Bah! You see Kennedy going off. I don't mind. You know, it's just that my innate sense of silliness just has to, you know, hello, test. Hello, test. Un, deux, trois. Hello, test. This is WOR, speaking of innate silliness, and we're in the Fun City here. And, oh, it certainly is, I'll tell you. Fun City. Yep. You know, remember when they used to have the Wednesday night fights? Yep, that's right. Well, now they have the Tuesday afternoon fights. And it's funny. When are they going to put them on TV? What an insane world. Incidentally, speaking of the Wednesday night fights, how many of you remember the Wednesday night fights? This is instant trivia right now. Yes, the instant. Well, they were Wednesday night fights on TV, and they came on every week, coast to coast at 10 o'clock. And they were the biggest thing since Milton Berle. And everybody watched the Wednesday night fights. And you know who was always fighting them? Joey Giardello. And the Hurricane Tommy Jackson was always fighting in them all the time. And they always were coming from some place called a Cow Palace. Is there a Cow Palace, or did they invent that? There is a Cow Palace. And they were always coming from the Cow Palace and little places like Charlie's Roller Rink and, you know, Piscataway Bay, Illinois, places like that. And I'll give you a brass fig McGee with Browns Oakley Pond tonight. I want to hear one listener that rises above the muck and mire of listenerdom who can tell me the name of the bartender on the Wednesday night fights. He was famous all over the country. Yeah, he would come on, and it was sponsored by a beer. What beer was it? That's right, you're correct on a beer. Now, what was the name of the bartender? And while we're on the subject of, groovy drinks, would you please, if you will, Marty, hit the groovy drink button, please?
1: Good morning. It is dawn. I am speaking to you from a deserted field somewhere in the western United States. As I look around, I can see the men and mechanics of Dr. Pepper waiting anxiously around their trucks. Eddie, Dr. Pepper's most veteran driver, stands near the fire as the kid, his first run before him, turns and says,
2: Gee, Eddie, I hope there won't be any trouble.
3: Don't worry, kid.
1: Dawn is beginning to lighten the eastern sky as everyone waits to hear the final words from the captain before they leave for New York.
4: Men of the Dr. Pepper Squadron, this is the captain. You have all received your orders. The road ahead will not be easy, but knowing you as I am, I am confident that despite the pitfalls and misunderstandings each of you shall face, you shall take Dr. Pepper to New York in victory. Nothing can stop us now.
1: There you have it. The trucks are speeding off with the words of the captain ringing in the ears of every driver. Dr. Pepper's coming to New York, May 18th. Nothing can stop us now.
0: Yes, once again, the army marches out. Oh, here's a clue for those of you who are, trying to figure out who the bartender was. Here's a clue. It was not Ethel Merman, contrary to popular opinion. Here's another clue. It was not Ed McMahon. So, did he get it? Of course not. Oh, by the way, to cure all its causes, it was not Jack LaSchooley, because in those days, Jack LaSchooley did all the commercials. They used to alternate between Rex Marshall, Jack LaSchooley, and Dick Stark. You remember Dick Stark? Wasn't it Rex Marshall? Dick Stark. He used to do the Chesterfield commercials. Dick Stark. Yeah. Don't forget now, if you're waiting for the election returns, we'll come on right away. We We've got Jack Allen standing by over there.

0: Newark, Newark. And any time we get any dope, we're going to put it right on. By the way, speaking of, speaking of our times, which we're all part of it, we can't escape it. Do you ever have the feeling that you're beleaguered? Beleaguered. What is beleaguered? Well, there's a lot of descriptions of it. The popular description is, really uptight, man. I mean, everything is falling down around you, and you're hanging on. But listen, if you have that feeling ever, you may do it once in a while. Yeah, you get a bill, and you say, oh, come on. You listen to the news. Lindsay says he's going to put a 700% tax on everything, and then he's going to tax on the tax and tax on the tax on the tax. And the next thing, he says, oh, no, enough already. And, you dream of opening up a little cave somewhere in Idaho, living in there, selling lemonade or something to the passing tourist and hoping to get out of it all. Well, listen to this guy. I've just brought this in once in a while when I'm sitting at my desk, see, and a whole cloud of blue memos come out of the air conditioning. Yeah, we have blue memos come out of the air conditioning, and they're blue in every possible way. Yeah, they're very disrespectful. Some memos just absolutely. Listen, one memo said, Shepard, if you use any more blankety-blank language like that blankety-blank show you did last night, I'll blankety-blank you, and man, this is the blankety-blank boss. You listen. Oh, such terrible language. It's just awful. And to a person of such, fine sensibilities, which I have. Yes, I have. I'm thinking of writing an autobiography called The Last Modest Man. And what's the matter? What's the matter here? I mean, if Mailer can run for God, I can run too. What's the matter? What is it I do? I'm sitting at my desk, see, once in a while, and things are hanging bad, and I can hear the fist fights breaking out on the 23rd floor. You hear them thumping once in a while. See, we're right below them. You hear these thumping, and they're having a sales meeting, and once in a while, you hear some salesman will be carried kicking and screaming out of the office upstairs there, you hear them. Once in a while, our sales manager will grab a salesman, and you hear him banging his head on the floor, see. It's just sickening, especially since most of them are bald. You hear this thumping up there. And it bothers me, especially when you see them kicking and screaming and being carried out of the office with their Abercrombie & Fitch leather jackets on and stuff, it kind of makes you think. And so when that happens, when all this happens, I have a clipping which I take out, which I carry with. Is Jack on the phone now? Is he on the phone? Okay. I have a clipping. Are you ready in there, Marty? Anytime. Oh, he's on there? Ah, good. Now, just a minute now. We're going to have... Oh, gee whiz, that's exciting. Is that the sound of Newark right now? That booming sound? We're getting him here. He's come through. Okay, now I'll be back in a couple of minutes, but we're going to bust right here and go to Newark City Hall for the latest on the Newark elections. And here comes WOR's dynamic Jack Allen.
1: Thank you, Gene Shepard, and we have the final results now in the...
0: And thank you, Jack. It was real good. And, it's interesting how Jack, all by himself over there, is out-predicting the computers all the time. Thank you, Jack. It was very good. Boy, that's going to be an interesting election, let me tell you. That is going to be a ring day. I'll tell you, that's going to be something to see. June 16th, is that when the runoff is? Is that what he said in there? June 16th. Boy, oh boy. That's very exciting. And I'll tell you, they're probably going to be dancing in the street. So thank you, Jack. It was Jack Allen. Reporting from, I guess it was the City Hall, the Newark City Hall, direct from headquarters over there, with the latest on the election return. So it's all over, I guess. All the votes are counted and everything's in. So it looks like, for those of you who might have tuned in 8 seconds late, there will be a complete story on this whole thing at 11 o'clock, the regular 11 o'clock news. No doubt they're compiling all the specifics on it right now. Oh, yeah, Lester Smith's looking dynamic. They're rushing around. And, we'll have it on the 11 o'clock news. Sure, that I broke in. One of the first things I ever did professionally in radio was an election return. And it was fascinating. I was assigned to a guy. This was in Toledo. I was, how they assign reporters to different candidates' headquarters. And I was assigned to one of the funniest guys I ever knew. He was very funny. I never think of, you always think of politicians as being these sort of Of course, the usual cliche is a monolithic type guy. Well, this guy was funny, I'll tell you. He was so funny. And I was assigned to his headquarters, and he was an absolute shoe-in loser. So he could be funny, see? So he was running about, like, ninth in a field of eight. And, everybody, you know the kind of thing where they laugh when you sit down to play the piano? And they laugh even harder when you try to play it? And then finally, when you do play it, they kick you out. You're that bad. Well, which is the way life really works. And so I'm sitting around in this office there, and everyone, and because I was the youngest reporter and the most totally ineffectual one, yes, I was, young. You didn't know what was going on. I was about 12 or something, and yeah, that's right. And I'm running around there with my little microphone, seeing, so, "Hello, sir. God, would you please give us your prediction, sir?" You know, that kind of stuff. When I ever listen to tapes of me made at that time, I get really embarrassed. So I'm running around with this little tape recorder and with the microphone and all that stuff, sitting in this guy's headquarters, and he's got all these salami sandwiches. Well, when we first started out, remember, he's running ninth in a field of eight. So when he started out, he had about nine big plates full of salami sandwiches and about five, maybe eight, 10 bottles of Coke. That was the whole party, see? So I'm sitting there eating the salami and drinking the Coke, and there's a couple of other hangers on there, see? And all the ace reporters are assigned to the, you know, to the guys that are supposed to win the election, you see, the official ones, the incumbent, as they refer to them all the time. And so about every 2 hours, they would return it to me for a brief, and they'd say, I'd get the thing in the earphone, not more than 10 seconds, because Charlie wants to take it back to the mayor of the city hall. Now, for crying out loud, don't pad, will you idiot? So I would get it. That was how ineffectual this guy's candidacy was, that they didn't even, want to pick it up. So I had to be down there. So every time it would turn, I'd say, well, there's not much happening here. The candidate is walking around. He's chewing. It's a pastrami sandwich he's got now. And he's drinking a 7-Up. And that's the way it goes here at Charles Dildock's headquarters. And now we return you to Action Central. And the Action Central guy, who was, you see, he was a senior man in our staff. He was 14. He'd say, hello, this is Action Central. Returning back again. See, it was about a 12-watt radio station. Well, anyway, it was fascinating to see what was happening. I was the only reporter down there. We were the only station, you see. Well, about 2 hours into the election, it seems that something funny was going on out there. And my candidate had now risen to eighth place. Instead of being ninth, he's in eighth place. Now he's in last, see, instead of being, below last. Well, all of a sudden there was a dramatic reversal, and he's now, getting thousands of votes. Everybody was mad at all the other candidates, and they didn't know this guy, so they're throwing, says, I'm not going to vote for any of them bums. I'll vote for this guy in the bottom. I never heard of him. So he's getting the votes. Well, all of a sudden, all the reporters started to pile in. And by an hour before the final election returns were in, everybody's walking around. There's 26,000 guys in my little candidates, and I felt like, I was behind him, see? I thought, gee, he's my candidate. See, he really was. You get involved in him. See, he's your candidate, and he's giving you these salami sandwiches. He's a groovy guy. Well, he was astounded. I'll never forget how astounded he was. Even he was winning. He was winning the election. He was really astounded, and his wife was worried. His wife's sitting in the corner by the fern plant. She kept saying, now what are you going to do? Now what are you going to do? And what do you think happened? The incumbent conceded defeat. And here I was on the winning side all along. It was like, you get the worst horse in the office pool, some horse that's running with three broken legs and his jockey's arthritic, And the next thing you know, he's going like gangbusters and you win. Nobody expects it. And I was astounded. And all these reporters are all saying, yes, sir, wow. And they're very official. And now they begin to analyze it, see, right there in front of me. And to hear them analyze it, they knew all along, you see, he was going to win. Well, after it was all over, see, and all the reporters, everybody's cheering and everybody comes and the flashbulbs are going off, this candidate, I'm still there with my little lonely tape recorder, see, and he comes over to me and he says, listen. And I says, yes, sir. He won. I said, yes, sir. He says, you're the only guy that hung around here all the time. I said, yes, sir. I couldn't tell him, that they assigned me here and that was it. And he says, I'm going to give you an exclusive interview. He says, do you want an exclusive? And I says, yes, sir. Well, so I taped this interview. He wouldn't give anybody else an interview. He says, I'll have a comment to make tomorrow. So he was all excited. So I got this giant scoop. Yeah, it was fantastic victory. Well, I came back to the station, and I had this tape. And so everybody's running around. They're all excited, see. Everybody's knocking themselves out. The Shepherd got this fantastic exclusive tape of the winning candidate. And we rush into the control room, and we put it onto the tape recorder with its big Ampex, and it's blank. Blank. I blew it. I blew it. So I didn't know what to do. You know, I really blew it. So I called the headquarters of this guy's party, you know, which is the headquarters. I said, where can I get in touch with him? I said, well, you know, he's very official in communicado. I says, well, tell him that I called. I was the guy that he gave the interview to. And all of a sudden, he's on the phone. He says, yeah, what happened? I says, the tape is blank. He says, the tape is blank? For crying out loud. He says, wait, I'll send my car over to pick you up. Chauffeur-driven car arrives. He's in now. It arrives. They take me down to City Hall. I interview him, and all these other reporters are looking mad. And from that time on, I've had a strange attitude towards. And by the way, if you're wondering who this was, this candidate from that little election went on to become a national figure. He went on to become later the governor of the state, and he became a national figure. And he was at one point even mentioned in the presidential discussions. Well, every time I saw him, I'll never forget after that, I used to see him very rarely. I would see him like I'd be in a radio station someplace, and he would come up, and he would walk through with 25, 50 guys all around him, guys with the black briefcases, and he'd wade through a whole sea of gay pressmen. See, he'd walk through, no comment, and he would see me. He'd say, hey, how are you? And I'd say, hey, listen, anytime you want to share a salami sandwich, I'm ready. He says, man, we ought to have a salami. And so once in a great while, I would see him. And it was always, from that very, very tiny, tiny momentary beginning of being in somebody's room at that sad little hotel. By the way, it was a third-class hotel where his headquarters were. His headquarters were where he and his wife sat. And he went out to win, but it was very funny. And so politics can get you. It can really get to you. If you're ever around people who the game of it, the excitement of it, the whole showbiz competition, it's like a big, vast, fantastic arena. I remember a couple of nights after Mayor Lindsay was elected, I was sitting over. I had done that night, I believe it was Merv Griffin show. That's right. I did the Merv Griffin show that night. And it was a couple of nights after he was in. And I was just on the Merv Griffin show one night. And I got out. They tape, and they finished taping about 8. And I wanted something to eat. So I went into Sardi's, which is right next door there, where their studio was. So I walk in, and I sat down. And there was a big round table, and these big center tables they got at Sardi's. And I was with about 7 or 8 other people from the show. And I sat down. And we ordered whatever it is that was coming in, and all of a sudden,

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one of the new compositions by Mr. Yusuf Lateef. This composition is dedicated to a tenor saxophone player whose name is John Coltrane. He calls it Brother John, Yusuf Lateef on open.

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0: Yeah, look like your cane laying down there by your side.
1: Well, I use it for a trombone sometimes.
2: Yes, sir.
0: But I ain't got no gin, Father. Yes.
1: Yeah, well, you better start running now.
0: Yes, look like you're gonna tan my hide.
1: No, I'm gonna forgive you this time.
0: Now you can't get from this cabin.
1: What cabin?
0: No, Father, yes.
1: Yes.
0: But you ain't going nowhere.
1: I done been where I was going. I ain't going anymore.
0: Dig him, dig him. You sitting here grabbing.
1: Yeah.
0: You grabbing.
1: Yeah.
0: You grabbing.
1: What?
0: At the flies round the old rocking chair.
1: Rocking chair.
0: Now look here, Father. You remember old Aunt Harriet, don't you? I know you remember.
1: Yeah, I knew her pretty well.
0: I know you pretty
1: well. But not that well.
0: My dirty bubble did do that. Yes, fed you. A chariot on chariot.
1: I got to ride. Yeah, I gotta have a chariot.
0: Cause the time and trouble both of us is in.
1: Nobody knows the trouble I see.

0: this joint, boy.
1: Yes.
0: Oh, my, yeah. Don't you hit that chick. That's my broad. Where'd you get that stuff at? Well, I'll knock you to your knees. What? Put this cat out of here. What? Get rid of that pistol. Get rid of that pistol. Yeah. Get rid of it. Yeah. Oh, man, it's really ready. No, baby, not now. I can't come over there right now.

jumping, really jumping. Every Moses on his toes, I mean the joint is jumping. Uh-uh, no time for talking. This place is walking, yeah. Get the jug and cut the rug. I said the joint is jumping. Listen, get your pig feet bare and gin. There's plenty in the kitchen. Who is that that just came in? Just look at the way he's switching. Oh, baby. Don't mind the hour. I'm in power. I got bail if we go to jail. I said the joint is jumping. 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
0: Oh, you dog.
1: Oh, you river.
0: Look out there, Charlie Alexander. Swing out there on him, I reserve, boy.